Hopefully you're finding all of this as beautifully, wonderfully confusing as I am. Rain Text, the third track from their new EP called 1.3. The track, not the EP. The EP's just called 1. Featuring the work of electroacoustic / music concrete composer Giuseppe Alassi and another Italian person whose name I forget. Before that, brand new from Lee Gamble's Week. I don't actually know how you pronounce his label name, like U-I-Q. Lanark Artifacts is the name of that artist. Glass was the name of that track. Tilliander, as in Andreas Tilliander. Niblevin Lots from his new EP. Shinichi Atobi, World 4, from his mini album World. And we started things off with Akasha System. After Image was the name of that track. Stay tuned. Saturn Alien brings you only new, weird, fun. At least I hope you think it's fun.

Ryan Trainor. Damage B1 from his Pattern Damage EP. Probably one of my favorite releases of the year. What can I say? For that, we heard Nicki Minaj. Her track was called Festive.

And before Nicki Minaj was Equinox, Peanut Porridge on Dem Dyke Stare's DDS label from their new album, Zure, Lilith featuring Ren, the MC Ren. Elijah Crampton and Lexi, Red Eyes was the name of that track. Wife, Glass Interruption. You gotta hear this though. DBA, brand new.

0: ever been lost in translation or misunderstood in emails? Have you had a friendship end over the tone of your text? At HE, we can fix this. Just use your 2.1 headset to express your emotions in the text of your emails and instant messages. You'll never have an emotional miscommunication again.
1: High emotions, one brand, one life.

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1: Excuse me, I couldn't help noticing that strange and interesting plant. What is it?
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0: Hi, this is Female Frequencies. We are very, very, very happy to be here again. Not again, like first time in a long time that we're doing it live. Maureen here.
1: Good evening.
0: Fritz Kom and Ashka.
2: Hi.
0: And we start with a very, very special guest, Missy Moderna.
3: Hello.
0: You're visiting Berlin for like only now in September, right?
3: Yeah, for September and the beginning of October.
0: Okay, and you've been doing some really amazing stuff lately, so we're super excited about talking about all of that, but I think we're going to start with some music.
3: Thank you.
0: So, first song we're going to hear is...
1: Actually, we have... Yeah, sorry. I just wanted to say we are broadcasting from We Are Born Free tonight at Waldemarstrasse in number 46 in Berlin.
0: Yeah, oh. Koti FM.
1: For, yes.
0: And 99.1
2: in Berlin.
0: Berlin FM.
1: Yeah, and what's really cool about tonight is that we are part of the Koti FM Radio Festival, which is 1 month of live radio on this frequency. It's all about local initiatives and experiments with radio and other art forms.
0: And life, searching the streets.
2: Surprises.
1: Yeah, we got to know the neighborhood just now.
0: Yeah,
1: good. We really were totally lost.
0: Intense street vibe. But let's hear some music. So,
1: Wait. That was just... Moderna. I just wanted to say that was Ksenia Kamikaze that you just heard. Mm-hmm. And she's got a new album out. And we'll be hearing a bit more from that later.
0: Okay, so let's do this.

0: That was Umaski. The track was called Hyperloop, and you just heard the remix by Moderna, who is our guest tonight. Welcome.
1: Thank you.
0: Yeah, thanks for joining us. You are from Utah, is that correct?
1: Yeah, originally from Utah.
0: Mm-hmm. So you're a long way from home.
1: Yeah, I live in LA now. I'm based in Los Angeles.
0: Mm-hmm.
1: But still quite it's a ways away.
0: Yeah, so what brings you to Berlin?
1: Right now I'm playing some gigs. I'm on a small European tour. Mm-hmm.
2: Worldwide tour. You just came back from Australia.
1: Yeah.
2: You've done Mexico.
1: Yeah, Mexico. And then I was in Australia. I was home for 7 days and then I came to Europe. So it's been quite a whirlwind for the past few months, but it's been really good. All the gigs have been really well attended and all the kids have been responsive and great dancers. It's been really fun.
2: Cool.
0: Amazing. Yeah. Actually, you must have a good perspective now on the difference between the music scenes back home and in Europe.
1: Yeah, absolutely.
0: What would you say is the different?
1: Well, for my sound specifically, it's it's more, people are more responsive here in Europe towards it. I've got like a little bit of a darker edge maybe, and it's also different in retrospect thinking about how the US, it's not a 24/7 or all night, all morning type of atmosphere like it here in Europe. You know, a lot of, especially in Los Angeles, a lot of clubs stop at 2 a.m. and
0: when do they start?
1: I mean, yeah, like 10, 11. So it's just a short window. Yeah. And so a lot of our, you know, parties have to be either undergrounds, illegal raves, which also can be great and good.
2: Illegal rave.
1: Yeah. But it's just not as much as in the culture as it is here, as far as the club culture is concerned. You still get some great underground parties and warehouse parties, but it's just a little bit more selective and few and far between, as opposed to here, you can just go on any street in any club, and you can go until 5, 6 a.m., and it's okay.
0: But music-wise as well, I think there's some really big differences.
1: Absolutely, absolutely, and that's another thing, I think, with that. That's because of the culture. That's because of the times, you know. You get a different type of music later on and early morning, which is the time slot that I mostly play. I'm usually closing or playing that transition, the end of the party until the morning set. That's kind of my forte lately. So, the U.S. is a tougher market for me. So I've been playing Mexico a lot, which is a really, really good scene right now, and I really like the sound coming out of that. And then I was just in Melbourne and played in Australia, and they have a great techno scene. And there, that city's 24/7.
0: Who knew?
1: Yeah. Wow.
2: We wanted to ask about Australia because in Female Pressure we're doing the count of like ratio and gender, how many men and women are booked. And always with Australia for 2-3 years
3: now? It was 100% men.
2: Yeah.
3: And the counting we were doing.
1: And it's that, and Australia has that culture too. It's very man driven. It's boys club completely. Wow. And I mean, this industry and this, like where we're at, especially techno, it's very man heavy.
3: So at least in the next count, at least you will be here, and
1: and that's why I really appreciate, you know, what you guys are doing and Female Pressure, because I think that although I would prefer everything to just be equal, like not female heavy, not male heavy, just equal, but we still need to set that precedent and get things, you know, going to kind of towards our side as well. And so that's good that you guys are kind of like spearheading that and taking that on.
0: Yeah.
1: Because it's tough. I mean, I've been doing this for, I've been in the industry for 20 years, and not to age myself, but it's been, you know, a struggle a little bit here and there, especially from the female perspective.
0: Yeah, for sure. Not just in music, but in all kinds of areas. You see this...
2: And so do you feel like there's it's like a time of change now? Is there like a movement, or is it, I mean,
1: there's definitely a shift. I mean, and I'm noticing a lot more female artists that are holding their own and you know, getting up there right there with the boys. And then me as well, I'm finding a lot more confidence just in general, that I can play alongside of any of my peers that are male and I'm fine. Whereas before, I was just, you know, a little bit more cautious. And so, yeah, definitely. Like, I feel like we're gaining more confidence, which I think is one of the most important things right now.
3: Yeah.
1: And seeing other females come up in the industry and doing their thing without having to be like the token girl in the boy crew or, you know, whatever the case may be, just coming up on their own, then that inspires other female artists. And they're like, well, yeah, this is actually a possibility. Yeah. And when I started, it was such a boys club that it was really hard for me to think that it was a possibility without me doing other things. Like, I was a booking agent, or I was, you know, helping launch other artists and, you know, working on Ghostly and doing events. And, like, I always felt like I had to do something else. I couldn't just be, like, a full-on artist. But now I'm completely confident and I'm full-time artist and I'm not quitting.
2: Yeah, that's going amazing. Down.
3: Right. Yeah.
1: So.
2: And when did the shift came for you to decide that you are full on 100% artist?
1: It's been about four, almost 5 years now that I decided to completely just focus on myself.
2: Mm-hmm.
1: And it was honestly the best thing that I ever did. And I don't have any regrets. It's still a struggle.
2: Mm-hmm.
1: But I was, you know, struggling and working on other people's careers and dreams when I just had the feeling that it was time for me to work on me.
2: Mm-hmm.
1: And ever since then, like, everything has been so positive and happening. And I can really see, like, the climb, you know? Mm-hmm. I can see it's a climb for sure. It's a hustle. Don't get me wrong. But I'm doing it myself, and so it's very rewarding.
2: That's, like, so inspiring.
3: Yeah, it's a great story.
2: Yeah, makes me very happy to hear that.
3: Yeah.
2: Because a lot of women are really struggling, and I'm sure there are still a lot of women that have to juggle with doing other stuff in the industry that are more people expect women to do, like production and all that.
1: Or doing the events, or I was even tour managing at one point where, yeah, it just, because I love this scene and I love the music so much, and I've always been passionate about it. I mean, I was in a band at 17, just noise band, and yeah, so it feels good to, like, see some gratification and some response from that. Yeah.
2: Cool. So maybe let's hear, this is the first Kugel for tonight. let maybe hear some of this music that you did.
1: Yeah, we can play the release that I put out on Lumiere Noir, Kill the DJs.

0: Marine, Ashcott, myself, and our guest Moderna. We just heard another one of her tracks. Can you tell us what this one was called and what it's all about?
1: Yeah, this one is Asesino Psicótico, which means psycho killer. And that was a track on the Lumiere Noir Kill the DJ EP that I did with the Esmago, and he's based out of Mexico City. So,
0: and you met him at an event, right?
1: Or yeah, absolutely. Basically, the story is I went to play a gig in Mexico City, and when I arrived, the promoter told me that all the gigs have been canceled, all the clubs were shut because of voting purposes, and they call it Ley Seca, which it means dry law. And the government sometimes chooses to shut these clubs down for a weekend so they can all vote on Sunday. Wow. Yeah, and basically, it was all
0: going to happen here. There's going to be a vote here next weekend.
1: Yeah,
2: that's so why they're closing fabric.
1: Yeah, I don't think that would fly here in Berlin, but in Mexico City, it happens from time to time. And so there was, I don't know, a handful of DJs there in Mexico City that were gigless because nobody knew what was happening until the day it happened. And so a couple of the locals, like Mijo, he decided to throw a house party at his parents' house, which was outside of town. And so all of us DJs that didn't have any gigs anymore were playing, and we all got 30 minutes to play. And they streamed it live, which was also very fun. And it was awesome, and I played after Mateo, the Esmago, and yeah, and then we just started talking, and then I went to his studio the next day, and that's when we started working on we just started working on a track, and then it turned into an EP.
0: Amazing.
1: Yeah. It was just a natural, organic flow, and so it was really nice, and then we created another EP, which is going to come out in October on 9. So, so it was good. Ley Seca actually was a blessing in disguise.
3: Yeah. So it's good they close the clubs, actually, to go to vote.
1: Yeah.
3: It has some results.
1: Yeah, it worked for me. So, yay, Ley Seca.
2: And then when you work with other people on producing a track, is there a process you usually do, or what's your working process with?
1: It depends on who I'm working with. I actually do a lot of collaborations because I travel so much, and I find myself blagging other people's studios wherever I'm at. And so, yeah, it just depends on the person, but on the process. But with Mateo and I, we have quite a good flow, and we equally have our input. And I usually write most of the lyrics, but we sometimes work on the vocals together, and then he's a really good beat maker and percussionist. Mm-hmm. He's really well at that, and so he'll usually start that, and then I'll go in and help with the pads and synth, and then we do the arrangement together and the effects, and then we just go from there. It's actually really nice and easy to work with him. He's great.
2: And you do a lot of, you also send tracks, because you're all traveling.
1: Yeah, absolutely. With the EP that's coming out in October, we only had 2 days, I think, in the studio together, and then we had to do everything remotely.
2: Mm.
1: So, so that was kind of, we just would do it back and forth, but it worked out just as good, I think. We're happy with it.
2: And then you also sing on your tracks.
1: Yep, I do all the vocals on all of the EPs and all the tracks that I've ever worked on that have vocals. I've done the vocals.
0: Mm-hmm. Should we hear another track from the Lumiere Noir?
1: Yeah, we can hear a track. This one is Papa and Roy.
0: Mm-hmm.
1: Yeah, and this one also is kind of a Mexico background that I can tell you about after we hear it.
2: Okay, cool. Let's do that.

0: had something else to tell us about this track.
1: Yeah, this one is called Papa and Roy, and this track was kind of based on a club that's really, really, really nice in Mexico City called Monroy. Mm. And I met a girl there, and basically it's what the song says. I asked her for the lighter, but she didn't speak the best English, and she just handed me the lighter and looked at me and she goes, "Return to me." And so that's kind of...
0: That's really poetic.
1: And I should. And yeah, so it was really fun. I mean, it's a great, great club. It's kind of very poignant in Mexico City, and yeah, it's basically a very literal song, Papa and Roy. Everybody calls her Papa. So that's what it was.
0: Does she know about this track?
1: Yeah, absolutely.
2: And how did she react?
1: She loves it. And I actually played it at Monroy, and Mateo and I played live, and I sang it, and she was there. Mm. So that was super fun.
0: Okay, well, we have one last track from you, some work in progress that you wanted to share with us,
1: yeah.
0: Or unreleased material.
1: Yeah, this is an unreleased track. It's called Tu Tecno Es Misogino, and that means your techno is misogynist. So,
0: how did you... No, that makes us all very curious.
1: Well, actually, this track started kind of as a joke between Mateo and I. Mm-hmm. And it was just, you know, one of our friends was just, you know, don't play the misogynist techno because it's kind of got a rap where it's just kind of like hard-hitting misogynist techno.
2: Why misogynist, though?
1: Because it has that... It's basically that vibe. You know how we were talking about it's a boys' club in mm-hmm. the techno world. And so that's kind of... it was a joke mm. to begin with. And it was... Your techno is misogynist. And so we kind of played on that as a joke. But then we kind of were just like, yeah, this actually works. Because there's a lot of that feeling vibe sometimes when you're at a club and somebody's just playing hard techno and the girls just can't really like get into it.
2: Yeah. I have to say, I really disagree. I love hard techno.
1: I love hard techno too, but there's like a certain ebb and flow that like I feel is good when you're playing it with emotion. Mm. And so this is just kind of a play on that. Like it's for the just, you know, bland type of playing, like straightforward.
0: When it's too functional and too jacking, you mean? Like
1: yeah.
0: When it's not really...
1: And it really wasn't like a sound or like a way that we were going for. It was really just kind of like the mentality mm-hmm. that we were joking around with. So,
0: yeah, I can sort of see that. Mm-hmm. It can be a bit soulless, I think, is what they're getting at.
2: I love Gabber. Come on. It's cool. No, but there's the thing when, you know, there are not enough women booked and seen and, yeah, and also harassed in parties, and then that's misogynist because no one cares and they allow it.
1: Right.
2: Yeah, but I wouldn't blame any type of music.
1: Right.
3: I think the public is rich doing a lot for this. Like, I think here, like, when you go to Trésor Female Pressure Party, it's really... really hard techno that you could think it's misogynic, but it's only girls playing it, and mm-hmm. it's a lot of girls in the public too, and it makes it so different atmosphere than if you go in a normal night where it's much more mm-hmm. guys also in the public, and
1: right.
3: where it's much more like tough and
1: yeah, it's not about the music per se, as it is about the mentality mm-hmm. really mm-hmm. and I've, you know, experienced a lot of that. But luckily, it's changing, so that's also a good thing.
2: And who are your favorite artists today?
1: Well, I mean, I'm working with a lot of my favorite artists.
2: That's
1: I really like...
2: Cool.
1: Yeah, I like the Mexico scene a lot. You know, I think that it's got a lot going on. And even here in Berlin, I just received... actually, this Tu Tecno Es Misogino track, we just got a remix from Sebastian Vogt.
2: Mm-hmm.
1: And... I love his stuff, and so I'm really excited about that. I'm also a huge fan of Roman Flugel, who has been playing Our Dog Is Calling You track out a lot, which is very exciting.
2: What's the name of the track again?
1: Dog Is Calling You?
2: What's the story about this track?
1: This track is it's very literal as well. Basically, Matteo and I were in the studio, and he and his wife call each other dog as a very like endearing, cute sentiment. And I was in the studio recording vocals, and Matteo was out doing something, and his phone started ringing, and it said, "Dog is calling." So naturally, I'm yelling in the microphone, "Dog is calling you, call her back." And that was the track.
3: Nice.
2: So we won't hear that, but we definitely encourage you to go check this one out. I love the stories of your tracks. Yeah. It's so cool.
1: Yeah, they're very, I mean, I obviously...
2: Very life-inspired.
1: Yeah, I take them from my experiences, but they're all just literal experiences. There's nothing, like, hidden. It's just pretty literal.
2: Okay.
1: Yeah.
2: So maybe... Yeah, sorry.
0: Before we let you go, you had a couple of gigs to announce. Right.
1: Matteo and I will be playing in Marseille on the 24th at La Dame Noire. Mm-hmm. And then we come back here and we play separate. We don't play our live set at Renata, but we play separately at Renata on the 1st. And then we will play again in Berlin together at Chalet. So, so we're here. And then I go to Paris on my own, and I will play during Fashion Week on a couple events. I play on the 7th for a Mangemoi showcase, which I'm putting out a remix for the artist Alda on Mangemoi. So I'm really excited about that.
2: Cool. That's super cool.
1: Yeah.
2: And then your EP is out on...
1: It's out at the end of October, maybe early November.
2: Mm-hmm.
1: So that will be on 9 Records. They're based here now. And we have a remix from Sebastian Voigt and Moscow Man for the Tu Techno Es Mi Sohino track. So we are really, really excited about this EP. I'm already, like, loving it. So
2: we're going to let everybody hear the track soon. But just one more thing. If people want to hear you, what's your websites? We're going to post everything on our websites, of course. But still, if they want to check it, everything now, that's...
1: Yeah, you can go to modernamusic.com, or my Facebook is at Moderna Music, or SoundCloud at Moderna, Instagram at Moderna, Twitter at Moderna.
2: So definitely do that.
1: Yeah.
2: And now we're gonna hear I can't say it right, so better
1: Tu Techno Es Mi Sohino.
2: Bam.

0: 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We just had a really nice talk with Moderna. Thank you so much.
1: Thank you.
0: And we'll hear you around in one of your gigs.
1: Absolutely.
0: Okay, here's another track from Ksenia Kamikaze. We played earlier in the show. She released an album with a lot of great tracks on it. This one is called DD1, featuring McAvoy. Ray Remix. Ksenia is a DJ and producer from Riga, Latvia. And she's done a lot of events. She also has an ambient IDM project called Naive Dreamer. She does a lot of video as part of her work as well. And so this is her track,

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1: Live, if you haven't noticed. Okay. And so we just heard another track from Xenia Kamikaze. And we also heard, we opened the first hour with one of her tracks. And now we are super excited to have Valerie Renee with us. Hey.
2: Hi.
1: How are you doing?
2: I'm good. The sun is shining. People are smiling. I feel happy. I'm excited about Friday.
1: Yay.
2: Yes.
1: What's on Friday? Please tell us.
2: Oh my God. You don't know. The whole world knows about Friday. Hot topics at Schwutz, the closing night of the Reclaim the Beats festival.
1: Yay. That's like a super important festival been going on for the past 2 weeks in Berlin.
2: Yes.
1: With really great shows and talks and movies. And we're going to talk a little bit more about this and the whole agenda of the festival. But we're also going to talk about your music.
2: Yes, please.
1: And your shows and your show in Reclaim the Festivals.
2: Mm-hmm.
1: Reclaim the Festival, Reclaim the Beat, sorry. Maybe we should start with some music so people can like get your vibe, or at least half of your vibe, because we said this first track is going to be a little bit more...
2: This first track is called I'm Everywhere and is very mellow, and it's a very dreamy, spacey kind of... it fits perfect for Berlin in the late September summer feel. Lie in the sun and listen to I'm Everywhere.
1: Okay, so let's just do that.

0: Okay.
1: That was Valerie René.
0: That was I'm Everywhere. Mm-hmm. this is the first song that's available on my Bandcamp page. And it's the first song that came out on the Italian compilation Dark Italia in June. And the first song also is really special because it's the first song of my solo project. I think people associate me with Noblesse Oblige, which is the band I've been doing for a very long time. And some of you might have seen us at UCC Festival, which is fun. So Noblesse Oblige is still happening. We're playing like next weekend in Bulgaria and things are happening still. But I've started in the last couple of months making music on my own. So this is the beginning of my solo project, and I'm really excited. It's fun to be in control of everything and make all the choices, and it's a nice experience. And I'm really happy to get to play live as well, because making music alone is fun, but it's also you want to share it. You want to make sure people hear you live and see what happens when you're on stage and you can put on a good show and entertain the audience.
2: So you produce everything yourself now? Like, you do all the music, the lyrics?
0: I do everything. I play all the instruments, and I produce and I record in my home studio. And it's hard, it's tough, but it's super exciting. It's super exciting. It gives me the chance to explore new ways of making music, new styles, and no limitation. It's just whatever I want to do.
1: Freedom.
0: Yes, I recommend it to anybody.
2: And then how do you transmit it to the stage?
0: Okay, so for the live show, I'm going to have a drummer playing with me. He's amazing. His name is Tokumbo. He's Nigerian, and he's bringing a wonderful vibe, because he's mixing electronic bits live. He's using a full drum kit, and he's also using bongos and shakari and all kind of funky instruments from all over the world. And he really brings an amazing energy to the show. We played at Mashup Party back in June. That was our first gig in Berlin. And the response was really fantastic. So I'm so excited about Friday and doing it again. And even better, because we've been rehearsing like crazy. So yeah, I think there's going to be some cool energy on stage.
2: For sure. And is there anything special you made for Reclaim the Beats, or it's like the normal gig you're doing, or like because of the agenda of the festival?
0: I think Sky contacted me really early days to be part of the festival, because she felt that the solo project that I've just started, so everything's new and hasn't really been heard much, fitted really well with the mood, the vibe, and the spirit of the festival. So it's not like I had to do something special. It's not like I've been doing something and then I should try to fit in with this festival. It's like I've just started this new project, and Sky could immediately feel that it would fit perfectly.
1: But what was that exactly? This, would you say, the spirit of the festival or the feeling?
0: I think it's anything is possible. You give freedom to artists, and they can really express themselves, and they don't try to fit in any commercial box, and they don't try to conform to anything, and they just make the music they're passionate about, they believe in, and they want to share that with people. I think that's the spirit of it.
1: You describe that so well. I mean, that's when I think about Sky, that's exactly like what she would plan for a festival, isn't it?
2: But Reclaim the Beats also has like another, like, I don't know if to say bigger, but like a big agenda and like a vision of really reclaiming the beats that were like taken away from queer and POC communities and black people communities, so really representing those like few genres and showing all the documentaries about them. And so it's really interesting, and I think it's really important also to like float this topic, like make it more and more visible, like what we're actually
3: everywhere, in every field also.
2: I mean, you know, this is very fresh for me, this solo project, working on my own as a female artist, mixed race, French, Martinique, mixed race, and you know, everywhere I go and I say, well, this is the songs I'm making, and people go, yes, but come on, there's somebody helping you, right? There's some guys making the beats, or there's some guy producing you, or there's someone else, like, because
3: it can't
2: really
3: be so good.
2: A woman can't you too? Possibly, you know, and I'm like, not really. This is, you know, this is why I'm calling it the solo project, because I'm doing everything myself. But of course, you have to tell people, no, this is I can do this, and a lot of us can do this.
1: I think it's really strange that people still have this assumption. I mean,
2: I know.
3: Yeah,
1: it's not that hard.
2: I don't feel
0: sentence every show.
2: I don't feel too worried about it, because I read an interview that Björk was asked if she was. Yeah. It's like, it's famous. She was asked. Even Björk get asked, are you really making those beats by yourself?
1: This particular.
2: It's this. Doubt that a woman just cannot produce music like this, and this is kind of crazy.
1: It's super.
2: We're going to change this.
0: We are changing this.
2: We are right now,
0: as we speak.
2: That's why I'm so excited. We're all part of it.
0: Yeah, and the festival really has an amazing lineup, and Hot Topic is such a fun party. So can only imagine how cool it's going to be there on Friday, and there's also an event on Thursday, right?
2: That's right.
0: Okay, so just go to Reclaim the Beasts website or Facebook to check exactly what's going on and where, because it's all over town, and it's been all over town, and it's really nice to like know about it. And then I think now we're gonna go to your up and coming
2: single. Yes, this is my next single. It's coming out on the 17th of October with a fantastic video made by Jackie Beyer. I'm really proud of this song. It has a
0: cool story behind it.
2: It's quite crazy. One night with a girlfriend of mine, we got very drunk and decided that punk music was about just expressing yourself freely, which is what we were just talking about, and not necessarily playing very different or difficult chords on the guitar, or having exactly. It was just about energy, and we were like, yeah, it could just, the lyrics could just be anything, and the music could be anything, and the beat could just be anything. And I got so excited about it that I went home, and it was like 4 a.m. I was very drunk, and I recorded pretty much this song. And it's called Living in Germany, which, you know, I've been here for 10 years, and it's a very important part of my journey being in Berlin. So, this is the next single coming out on Bandcamp on the 17th of October. I will also have a release party at the hall on Schlesische Straße.
0: And there's also a video.
2: And the video will be shown there for the first time. And check it out. It will be on YouTube.
0: Okay. And so let's
1: Living
0: hear
1: in Germany.
0: That.

0: Yeah.
1: Yeah, cool. Living in Germany, Berlin is poor but so sexy. This is really ironic, you know, my punk ironic take on life in Berlin.
0: Super cool. Okay, so this is going live on Friday in Hot Topic.
1: Schutz. I will definitely play it on Friday, yes.
0: Yeah, it reclaimed the beat.
1: It's a new single.
0: And then your release, single release party...
1: on the 17th of October.
0: Okay, amazing. So thanks so much for coming.
1: Thank you so much for having me. That was fun. I love the studio. I love everybody looking cool. I love the rosé wine. Cool.
0: Girl, I love
2: you.
0: How
2: do.
0: Yeah.
1: Okay. Well, you know, I don't like it's radio, it's not TV, but fuck it. Oh, sorry, I shouldn't say that. But anyway, yeah, look cool because you should always look cool.
0: Yeah.
1: If it makes you happy, makes me happy, makes everyone happy. So thank you for having me. Really excited about Friday. Hope you all
0: will
1: be there.
0: Yeah, yeah, cool. Definitely.
1: Of course.
0: It's going to be amazing. And then we have so much more other events going on, like close in time.
2: Yeah, there's actually there's a thing that's happening right now. It's a 6-day festival called Moving Sounds, and it's way over in New York City.
0: Mm.
2: So from the 13th to the 18th of this month, the 7th edition of the Austrian Cultural Forum, New York's annual festival of music, visual media. It's curated by Dort Kreisler. And there's workshops, panel discussions, film screenings. It's all about legendary pioneer electronic musicians, female performers of analog electronic music from Austria and the U.S. So if you happen to be around there in New York, check it out. You can get more info at movingsoundfestival.org. And the other thing I wanted to mention was the She Makes Noise Festival, which is happening on from the 20th to 23rd of October at a place called La Casa Encendida. I hope I'm saying that right. If I'm not mistaken, Barcelona? Okay, it was either that or Madrid, I'm sorry.
0: Google it.
2: And in the lineup, there's Hara, Alice Kundalini, Alexandra Pirici, a.k.a. Ada Kale, Lenos Karalis, and more. So please check that out. The link is too long here. I'll have to put it in the show notes. Okay.
0: So now we're going to go to our regular selection, which is never too regular. And we'll start with a Berlin-based DJ and producer called Frikadella. She's now not in Berlin. She's traveling, as you know we do. But she makes really cool beats, a lot of rhythm, lots of percussions. Nice vibes, and here's a little something she sent us, so we're really happy to introduce her to you, Frikadella.

Okay, so that was Frikadella, a really cool producer and DJ here, based here in Berlin. And now we're gonna, again, with the New York vibe, we're gonna have some house by Anne Streichmann. She just released this track, this EP called Fluorescent EP on the Doing Work label. And you can download it everywhere, and it's really cool. So, hope you enjoy it as much as we do.

0: Okay, so this is Anne Streichmann with her EP Fluorescent, and this is the track Fluorescent, and it's on Doing Work label and then released in New York. And now we're gonna go to a new release I just had. Whee!
1: So Rona Geffen.
0: Yeah, with Miss Natasha Enquist, who's also releasing an album really soon. And this track is called LGBT Love Who You Are. And yeah, it's dedicated to the LGBTQ community. With much love and respect, we wrote it after the massacre in the Pulse Club in Orlando, where we were really touched, I guess, like everyone. And we really wanted to devote a song with much respect. So here it is.

Okay, so that was LGBT Love Who You Are by me, Rona Geffen, and Miss Natasha Enquist. And you can download it for free on my SoundCloud, Rona Geffen dot whatever. And now we're gonna, on the same topic, we're gonna hear artist from Australia called Amy Sin. She's just released an EP called Delta, and we're gonna hear a track called Delta from this EP. And this EP is about her transition process, and this track also. And it's very exciting to see people really talking about what they're going through and being honest about it and creating really amazing music about it. So here's Amy Sin. We hope you enjoy it.

0: that was Amy Sim.
1: Yep.
0: With Delta.
1: Yeah, and definitely check her out on her website, Amy Sim. It's pronounced Amy like Amy, and Sim is with a C-I-N. And now we have
0: a track from me.
1: Yay, Debbie!
2: Ashka.
0: Yes. Right. This track is by Ashka. It's called Octagon, and it's part of a It's part of a new four-track release on a new label, Decadence Recordings, which is there's going to be some other nice stuff on there. Hitherto's on there, who we all know and love. And an outfit called Fields 01 with a couple tracks on the B-side. And this is coming out, I think it's coming out in September, but soon-ish. And here is Octagon.

0: That was a track by me, Ashka, called Octagon, and it's going to be part of a vinyl-only release in a limited edition. I don't know how many, but it's a small run and a very special project. There's amazing artwork on this that was done by one of the team, and you can check it all out on decadencerecordings.com. Okay?
1: And we're gonna basically bid you farewell pretty soon.
0: Yeah, it was. And then we had a nice evening here at hosted by Kati FM and together with Reboot FM at We Were Born Free Studio. We are Born Free Studio, Empowerment Radio in Berlin, Kreuzberg. So
2: before saying goodbye, I will quickly talk about the next track that we will hear and the last one. It's Turn Around, and I did it with a friend, so it's Kritzkom on Roman Frequency, and it's actually the track which was part of the installation we had last year at Berghain, and we can start to hear it now, not yet, very soon. And yeah, nobody ever heard it fully since the installation, so now it's time to do it.
1: And it's released tomorrow.
2: This was the main information. Thank you.
0: Where can we get it?
2: It will be available on, I think, all download platform and Bandcamp. Mm-hmm. On the record label of Roman Frequency, which is called Rock Machine.
1: Mm-hmm. Okay, so we will say goodbye. We had an amazing summer, and we wish you amazing summer nights and summer days now. Still with this amazing weather, go out, have fun,
0: and
1: be
0: hopefully
1: beautiful and happy.
0: Catch us, Female Frequencies, next time.
1: Yes.
0: With Rona and
2: Kritzkom
0: and Ashka.

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6: 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Tonight I will be playing music from DJ Daisoon, Ty, Shock Glass, Verminster, Issues 7, Walter Gross, Munsha, DJ Top Gear, Mono Neon, Deb Master, Klaus von Carlos, and more. This is

texture of your hair? 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
1: Dente di sega onda quadra.

0: blocks, the stream from here to one. Following the ships, majestic, like lightning clouds. Regulations, economics.
1: Welcome to the report. Would you like to something?
0: And as I took the key into the lock, I knew it was almost morning. And those images still

rap too black, but what's it matter? The skin tone, aluminum back, shadow whack, rapper wrist bone, fist on the rim with the hands. You spit fables, I open your eye like Lennox Lewis, the clinch.

Thanks for tuning in and do come down to our live event happening at Eschloreich on November 5th. Playing live will be K.V.I. and La Metafísica. Good night.

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0: Good evening, ladies and gentlemen, and everyone in between, especially those of you in between. This is Ex-Patriarch Radio, and just a little background info. I started Ex-Patriarch Radio in 2010 and hosted it for 5 years, and then last year passed it on to DJ Bella Cutts, and she's been taking over the last couple weeks here at Kati FM. She's out of town now, so I'm doing a guest host back in the saddle, I guess. A little bit rusty at the radio hosting thing, but I think it's like riding a bike, right? So in the studio I have a co-host with me, Doc Sleep. Thanks for joining.
1: Thank you for having me.
0: Sure thing. Also later in the show we have guest DJ 1900, who's going to do a mix for us. But in the first half hour, we're going to mostly focus on songs by queer and feminist musicians and artists who are playing in Berlin over the next week or so. And that does include my co-host, Doc Sleep. She's a DJ and producer, and she runs her own label called Jacktone. And we're going to have an exclusive sneak peek. You might also know Doc from the Room for Resistance party at About Blank, where she's resident. So Doc, tell me about the new track.
1: This track is coming out on a label called Detour, and they're located in Pittsburgh. They're part of the Hot Mass crew that is doing so well right now, throwing events and DJing all over. And so I'll be going back to the States in October to have a record release party, and so this is the first track from that release called ESQ.

0: Kowalski with If I Had A. I chose that song because she's participating in a panel discussion this Friday at Schwutz. Before that was Doc Sleep, who, by the way, is also DJing at Schwutz on Thursday night for the Sadomaso Disco Party.
1: Correct.
0: And who else is going to be there?
1: Yam of Hotbox and Samuel, who's affiliated with Love on the Rocks. And yeah, it's Sadomaso Disco.
0: Cool. So that's Thursday. And then on Friday is a panel discussion called Dyke Out, which is actually causing some kind of controversy on Facebook. For example, people are accusing the event of being transphobic towards trans women because since Suki's performing and her song about if she had a dick, she would have more patriarchal power. But some people are interpreting this as, well, what about trans women who have dicks and they don't get the patriarchal power? So they're kind of taking her criticism against the patriarchy and inverting it and saying this is exclusionary, which personally I think that's a cynical point of view, because someone who's creating music to criticize power structures doesn't necessarily need to be attacked and accused of those same power structures. But everyone is entitled to his or own opinion, and there will be many different opinions on the panel discussion. Anyway, enough of that for now. Also happening Saturday is a concert by Half Girl, and that's taking place at Ausland in Prenzlauer Berg. This track is called Lemmy, I'm a Feminist.

0: Again, that was Half Girl. They have their record release concert this Friday, September 23rd, at Ausland. Also on Friday, lots of stuff happening. There's a party called Sister, which is the same name of this online Facebook group for women and non-gender binary producers and DJs. Here's a track from someone called MX or Mix. Yeah, I think it is kind of a mini DJ mega mix. I recognize some Kalela in there. I'm not sure what else is in there. This is just ripped from her SoundCloud. So yeah, there's going to be some nice women and non-gender binary DJs playing at Akud in Mitte on Friday.
1: Baby, can I? Baby, can I? Baby, can I? Baby, can I? Baby,

0: once again, that was MX with her little mini mega mix called Low Rage. And she's DJing Friday at Akud for the Sister Party. So yeah, Sister is like this network for female identifying electronic producers, musicians, and DJs. And Doc Sleep, my guest co-host, has also been doing something similar. Can you tell me about that, Doc?
1: Sure. We have a group on Facebook. It's a network of amazing female-identified folks called Expanding Universe. And basically, it's a place to Skillshare and share music, tracks, gear ideas, all sorts of things that could, you know, happen to us when we're out doing our jobs in nightlife, things like that.
0: Cool. So anyone on Facebook can just search Expanding Universe and find the group?
1: Yep. There is a public page called Expanding Universe. And
0: It's a page, not a group. Okay.
1: Yeah.
0: Got it. Cool. That reminds me, isn't that the name of a song by Laurie Spiegel?
1: Absolutely.
0: Yeah, I remember years ago on Expatriate Radio, I did a little highlight on her as one of the pioneering women electronic music producers.
1: That's awesome.
0: In fact, I think it's her birthday today.
1: Oh my gosh.
0: Laurie Spiegel was born on September 20th, 1945. So in honor of your Facebook group and in her birthday, let's play The Expanding Universe.
1: Perfect.
0: Not the whole thing, though. It's like 28 minutes long.

Once again, this is Laurie Spiegel, an oldie but goodie. And next I'm going to play a track from The Neighborhood Character in collaboration with Old Shady Grady. If you're familiar with Expatriarch, then maybe you remember that last year she took part in the series Expatriarch Generations, where older established musicians choose a newcomer artist. And for one edition about 1 year ago, Tamasumo, who's a resident DJ at Panorama Bar, selected The Neighborhood Character as her newcomer artist. And yeah, The Neighborhood Character's doing pretty well for herself. And I think she's in London right now, and she'll be back in Berlin this weekend to play on Saturday for an event that's hosted by Discogs. It's called Crate Diggers, and during the day it is a record fair. And then the after party features Theo Parrish, Marcellus Pittman, and some others, including The Neighborhood Character. Entry is free. It's at Prince Charles. So this track is called Fox and Hound. And again, that's The Neighborhood Character in collaboration with Old Shady Grady. It's on Uzuri Recordings. That was released already, I think, earlier this year, late last year. And there's a solo EP coming from The Neighborhood Character, also on Uzuri, later this fall.

shout. 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

0: Welcome to the entertainment. Here now the facts. Presented by reporters wearing macho slacks. All around the world, the message is hot and smoking.
1: Macho City.
0: Would you like to see the future? Nobody's joking.
1: Macho City.
0: Velcro people with X-ray sight
1: Macho City.
0: Will be making judgments about what's wrong and what's right.
1: Macho City.
0: Politicians and lawyers all know what it means.
1: Macho City.
0: They'll be keeping it all legal.

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0: 1974. MFSB. Mother, Father, Sister, Brother. Love is the message. Original Philly Sound. Aus den Sigwood Studios in Philadelphia. Und hier mit The Sound of Philadelphia. Mit den Three Degrees zusammen als Background-Sängerin. Genau. Jetzt machen wir auch Philly Sound aus dem Jahre 72. Hier sind Harold Melvin and the Blue Notes.
1: Hey lady, can I say something to you for a minute?
0: Bisschen was Cooles. Slow Music.
1: No, now. Before you take your coat off.
0: Aus dem Album I Miss You.
1: I've got something to tell you, see?
0: Be for real.
1: So very important to our relationship. Why is it every time we go out on the town and get around my friends? Man, you're always talking about what you got. What I done bought for you. How much money I made.

fantastic mink coats. 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No, I don't think you are. Sit down now. No, sit down. No, don't say nothing. You see, wait a minute. That's your problem. That is your problem. You're always saying the wrong thing at the right time. You see, I don't know how to explain it to you. The best I can tell you is what my mother told me as I was coming up. She used to say, son, chances go round. She's saying the same people that you meet going up, you make the same old faces coming down. Tell the truth. You see, people today, they come out, man, to party. They come out to party, man. They didn't come out to hear all that job mess you talking about.

Is that any way to be? If you're gonna boast, boast around somebody that has what you have. Don't make your own brothers and sisters feel bad. You see, listen, I know you know what I'm talking about, because from time to time I can remember you coming to me, putting your head on my shoulder and crying, "Oh, Papa, why? Why? Why don't nobody want to be my friend?" You told me a long time ago, you said, "Papa, what am I doing?" I didn't want to tell you then. I thought you'd have sense enough to realize what you're doing, but I see you don't.

sensitive today. They don't want to hear all that jive you talking, man. You see, they don't want to hear about what you got because they trying to get it too. Tell it to them. I can't very much blame them. As much as it hurts me, it hurts to see people going around behind our backs saying that here's a woman this and here's a woman that, and she ain't this and she ain't that. I want to be proud of you, mama. I want to be proud of you. Listen, as long as you live, as long as you live, whether you're with me or not,

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0: This is Radio Yerevan, Berlin edition number 12, 5.0. What do the new regimes look like? What are we doing to expand democracy? Do we need a new sign, a new sigil, or do we need a new society? And how do we do it? These and other questions asked by one of our Radio Yerevan team members. And who was asked? Mel Hogan, Daniela Silvestrin, Sven Maricic and Christopher Koenen within the Real Labor setting. You listen to Radio Yerevan Berlin edition number 12, 5.0 at Reboot FM.
1: Yeah, so my question would be that as a person who is dealing with education, talking to other people, exchange knowledge in what way, however, I would like to ask you if you would have a task about the question how to create a new society with people whomever you are inviting. In fact, it's up to you and how you will meet these people on the street, on invitation, on email, however you will gather. And also in what kind of time frame you would deal with each other. Also, that is an important question, I guess, from the high-speed trading milliseconds till whatever, a year-long project or even longer. Whatever kind of format you would choose for this question to deal with this circle of people, I don't know if this would be people who are attending, if there are more meetings, often regularly or just bypasses. However, how you would deal with them and this topic, what would be given, how to create a new society. How you would do it? Would you do a costume workshop with them or sew a new flag or whatever you, whatever props you want to use for getting all of you together into this kind of question and also in a certain kind of development? I don't know if you do a reading circle or whatever.
0: Mel Hogan.
2: I think as a professor, as a university professor, the classroom still seems like a very good place to do some of this work that is, you know, I think increasingly activist in nature because that sense of urgency is there for some of us a little bit more. And so I think if I were to lead a workshop, it would, or if I had, you know, if I was allowed to do anything, I think the classroom is actually, you know, those 13 weeks that we have with students are still, I think quite good for giving people a foundational skill for critical thinking. And so I think what I would do is, as a media studies person, I would start with a series of headlines. And then from that, I would try to basically get to the root of the problem. So something in media studies, you know, that is being studied a lot right now is something like disinformation. So if you took something, you know, like a case that is in my province right now is the government ordering a lot of Johnson & Johnson vaccines in a way so that the people who are vaccine hesitant will get vaccinated. So this has sort of been this workaround, and it's a big problem in Alberta. It's a very conservative province. And so then you think, okay, why is the Johnson & Johnson vaccine some sort of solution to this? Basically, it's sort of a workaround from all the disinformation that people have gotten around mRNA vaccines. And so I think as a, you know, you start with the disinformation around the vaccine, and then you look at the kinds of, you know, social and political moves made. And then you could think, well, why is it that the mRNA vaccine is the problem, not the vaccine maybe itself in some cases? And then you quickly, I think, encounter hesitation around having anything that would affect one's DNA. And so there's also a whole story to unpack there around what people think their DNA means about them, how they link that to particular questions of identity and often purity, the sense that like the mRNA vaccine would like somehow affect or change your DNA. You know, that doesn't need to be a problem sort of in and of itself, but it certainly becomes a problem when you associate it with who you are. And so I think then we get to questions pretty quickly around white supremacy and the sense of purity and the sense of remaining intact in and through particular kind of biological markers, molecular markers. So that would be one headline, for example. So you start with this information and, you know, in media studies, there are also a lot of scholars who are pushing big tech platforms themselves to do content moderation or to find technological, you know, like program, you know, do machine learning or AI to pull, you know, content from the web. But we all know also that big tech makes a lot of money off of disinformation. Like that's one of their main sources of income. And so they don't have the same sort of drive, I think, as we do, those of us sort of on the other side, facing the consequences of all this disinformation might have. So I think the classroom's a better place. And I think, you know, undoing all of these sort of headlines. And I like headlines because I'm a media studies person, but also it tells you a lot about the discourse. It's like a particular kind of pulse on what's happening right now. So another headline that would be maybe part of this workshop would be in British Columbia, there was the first person ever diagnosed with climate change. Like her diagnosis, health diagnosis was climate change. And so that's, again, we could sort of like unpack all of that and just come to understand how, maybe first of all, how we separated sort of the idea of human health from the environment, and then how we come full circle. I think there'd be something to unpack there. And then the other headline that I saw this morning that was really, you know, interesting that I might use. I wasn't thinking of this. I didn't know you were going to ask me this question, but there was this, it's from the Toronto Sun. I mean, it's a little bit of a tabloid headline, but it says, toilet licking influencer wants to sell video for $42,000 as an NFT, right? And so I think like that's really interesting in terms of these headlines. How does a headline like that make sense? Like, what did we have to do to get to this particular moment where, first of all, just everything around influencer culture, NFT, this big move to NFT, and you know, Bitcoin, and all these sort of particular things that are thriving right now, even in the face of climate catastrophe and maybe because of it. So I think I think you could do a lot by taking headlines because they're real examples. And then it's a really good way to engage people and then to bring in historical precedents and to give it, you know, particular kind of framing. So I think that would, you know, maybe I'm naive in the sense of thinking the classroom is still this like place for dealing with these really big issues, but I think the university should be focusing more on this idea of a betterment of society over being tethered to a particular, you know, workforce or set of skills that will make you like a good worker. I think that's really problematic. I think we'd do better in the classroom to start dismantling capitalism and neoliberalism than pushing people towards those particular things. Yeah, so that would be my workshop.
1: Out of what you told now, I don't think that you would be someone who wouldn't like to change something in the society. But nevertheless, it could be, you know, that you say, OK, we start from what we have. And if we are focusing and putting things together, perhaps we can develop from that where we are right now. As a matter of fact, how else we should do it. But the question would be now much more about what kind of society you self, what is your perspective to a possible new society? Is that anyhow possible? Or should we say, no, like we do close the shop now and let's see what is happening in 100 years? Or what do you think? What is your perspective to any kind of development, how it should be possible, would be possible, could be possible?
2: Yeah, I think it's a really good question, because I think we have, like, before we start thinking about how to save humanity, we have to really grapple with the fact that that maybe not everyone thinks humanity is worth saving. And there's a lot of evidence to, you know, whether it's the sort of accelerationism or this, you know, oil and gas extraction and investments, like That's evidence that we don't think humanity is worth saving. Like these are investments and manifestations of the desire to kind of destroy everything. I do think, though, that I do, like, I am kind of optimistic. I think that we have everything that we need to make big changes. I'm less optimistic about whether those will be implemented. I think it's a giant task. And I think the pandemic has revealed that there's going to be a lot of resistance, that there's going to be a lot of political and social unrest in the process. But I do think that we are, you know, we're at a tipping point, but I do think that we could make big moves. And like, you know, I'm like, my optimism in part comes from how many, you know, just how many companies have unionized in the last little while. Like, just, you know, you have Amazon and Starbucks. And like, I think that these are like these little moments of hope. And I think that what they're signaling is that people are fed up with how things are right now, that capitalism, like, you know, like the people are less willing to see themselves as workers, less willing to see their worth in terms of what they're doing. There's a return to this idea of like, hopefully of having an inherent worth of like just a being in the world that is not tethered to how productive they are, especially when what we're producing is so destructive. So I feel like there's like a change that we're seeing a lot in and through these formations of unions. So you have to look for hope for, you know, the sort of where it manifests. And I do think that like the idea of a better society, you know, is like that there shouldn't be such huge discrepancies. There should be no billionaire class. Everyone should have we have the capacity to provide every human on the planet a minimum sort of well-being. We just don't do it. And so I think my optimism is in the fact that these things are not so hard to implement, but rather there's just resistance, you know, in old powers, like old systems of power, and and that these systems of power manifest in material infrastructures and policies. But like we you know, sometimes I think of this is kind of a dumb example, but like when they just start banning cigarettes, you know, everywhere, it just seemed like this big impossible thing because it was baked into so many things and culturally, and there was this idea that you couldn't tell people what to do, and there was like a big and then it just happened, and then that had a massive impact for health and for well-being and for all of these things. And you know, and I know that the projects that like the problems that we're facing now are significantly greater than this, but that was a good example kind of in my younger years of how we can really make a difference. Like the possibility is there. And so I think we have to get on board of providing, I think there are two big things. One would be we have to come to an agreement that, you know, that everyone deserves, we should establish a minimum. And by that, I don't mean like a harsh minimum. I mean, like a good, comfortable minimum. And then, that would mean sort of dismantling, the billionaire class for sure, but also those extreme differences between rich and poor. And then I think that would make tumble a lot of those, you know, it's just the way that, you know, everything from celebrity culture, everything that sort of the attention that we give and the value that we instill in people because they have wealth. Like, I think we should get rid of all of that. And then I think the other main pillar is the you know, and again, this is more something that white settler folks are confronting now, but like that the environment can't be just this thing that is there for extraction so that we can keep sort of, you know, generating more stuff. I think we need to come back to a better relationship to the environment, to see ourselves as part of it. Like, we need to really seriously reconfigure those two things if we're going to have any chance. And I know there's a million sort of like more offshoots to that, but if we could tackle those two things, I think we would have a chance. And I think that they're possible. Yeah.
1: So you named this two pillows, and what would happen afterwards? Like, when these two pillows would be sort of brought into the right position, let's call it like that.
2: Yeah. Okay. So what is this kind of ideal? What's on the other side of this? So I think those two things are sort of the bare minimum that we would, need to achieve in order for there to be, for humanity to maintain kind of its potential. Because I think we are, in a sense, regressing at this point. Like, I think our food systems are collapsing. I think any notion of social cohesion, like, I think we're about to enter a time of pretty incredible social unrest, and there's going to be a dip, I think, in the quality of life. And I think there are, so when I say, well, we need to reach these two things, that's just so that we have any sort of hope at anything that comes after. I think what comes after is just that we might get to keep living on a planet that can not just sustain us, but that we can sustain it. So this kind of return to I don't even like the word sustainable, honestly, because it means sustaining sort of like current conditions, and I think we do have to dismantle a lot of those conditions. But I think what comes after a better understanding relationship to the environment and a dismantling of billionaire class and providing everyone the minimum is the starting point. So I don't see it as this big utopia. I think if we don't do those things, then it's just going to be a pretty rapid decline, actually, in both the conditions in which we live and in the potential that humanity has built up, right? Whether that's social, political, and technological, like that doesn't get to just stay around if we don't create conditions for that to survive.
1: I'm asked in another way again. As somewhere in Marx writing, it's written when all this sort of is done and we reached a certain kind of point, then we would finally have time. So the machines are working for us and we just have perhaps four hours per day, if so, to work. And all the other time we can go for, if I remember it right, it was playing chess and, funny enough, not card games, he was not mentioning, but hunting and walking and things like that. So leisure time, with other words. So still my question would be, what is on the other side of these pillows? Or if we have the pillows, where we do jump from them? What do you think? What would be a certain kind of way? So we would have all that. So we would have this good minimum, what you're told. People would ask, I don't understand what means the word billionaire. I never heard about that. What then?
2: Yeah, well, I mean, I do think that, it's a complicated question, because I do think that there have been opportunities for humans already to live purely in leisure, and they haven't opted for that. And so I think that humans seem to be predisposed to be curious and to explore and to innovate. I just think that in a lot of ways we have, those investments have been misguided and destructive. And so I think that we will, it'll be a kind of, it's a very hard question, because I think that we're sort of likely to repeat a lot of what we're doing. It's a really hard question. What's on the other side? So I think it's like, I think right now we are at a breaking point, a tipping point. And so it's like I'm very incapable of just saying, well, we need to survive. We need to get to the other side. It's very hard, though. You're right. That's like a very good question to imagine what's on the other side. And I have a very hard time imagining that it's just a life of leisure. But I do hope, you know, because we're a little bit allowed to imagine in this question, that people wouldn't be so defined by capitalism. They wouldn't be so defined by who they are in terms of their employment, in terms of what they sort of generate and produce within a workforce. That has, there's maybe a lot of potential for innovation and creation that is for its own sake, rather than to be part of a system, like a very grueling best case scenario, 9-to-5 scenario. I think that that needs to go. I think humans are, they're predisposed to be creative. They're predisposed to want to invent new things. I do not think, though, that that is in line with being predisposed to work hours under increasingly, you know, conditions of surveillance and everything being quantified and datafied and basically we're worried the machines are going to replace us, but they're just making machines out of us. So I think that a lot of this, the conditions for work are going to change. And I, again, to come back to the idea of unions really just make the work conditions better for the people. So I don't think people are arguing that they don't want to work. Maybe they don't want to work as much, but when you make the conditions for work good, then maybe work has a different meaning. So I think there'll be, I think there will be less of an identity around productivity, less of an expectation that everyone needs to buy into that particular model, more of a sense, you know, and this is very sort of utopic because I could see it also going the complete other way, like, new categories of humans, new sort of eugenics kind of thinking, like, but if we're thinking of a better society, I think that the idea would be to break away from capitalism and neoliberalism, and then to reshape sort of conditions for work and for exploration. Yeah, it's a tough question.
1: yeah, like, really, especially because we are also somehow kept it in that, aren't we? So, like, to understand that a capitalistic foundation of anything leads to the part that some things you even think yourself or just myself, I would have hard time to decipher what is a natural development and what is a capitalistic one. Because, like, if you have that together, especially also with this background, what you also named with the term of labor working, that this is sort of even by religion, by philosophy, by whatever kind of model of thinking and feeling and experience, it is so connected to all that, to really free all that descriptions and see what is the real experience with that, and how to do another kind of network out of all this and a different kind of neuronal set, sort of. This would be the part which even is, as some scientists would say, possible, because, like, the human brain is, or all brains of beings are doing that any millisecond that they newly connect. So what says that? This would be a very nice blueprint for that. You can do it anytime. So even you don't have to wait for if the billionaires are going or if they are still around the corner, wherever they are living. Perhaps a small last part, in what time frame you think we can get ready with these pillows?
2: Yeah, the time frame question is, I mean, we don't get to determine the time frame. And I wonder if, you know, we feel a certain sense of urgency now with, we are confronted to the effects of climate change now. And so I think that we have a particular sense of time based on the living conditions that we have now. We could act quickly to prevent, you know, more destruction of the planet and people, or we will be forced to act in a way. I think every time the conditions get worse, our options are more and more limited. And so, and on the other hand, I think humans have sort of demonstrated you know, I think that speaks to the strength of the sort of like, almost like the capitalist mindset, but like until it hits you immediately and personally, and even then, it seems people are very sort of, I don't know if this is just a brain thing, an apathy thing, but I think that it's very hard to get people moving and doing things. We react pretty well. We adapt pretty well, but we are not, I would say we're not very few, like, and again, more white settler perspective, we're not oriented towards the future very much. And so we don't tend to plan and think for generations beyond our own existence. And this, I would say, the we being like the people who have the authority and the power to set, you know, more sort of bigger, whether it's provincial, national, international, global policies. You know, we saw with the COP26, like nothing came of that really. And so I think that we humans have to confront the fact that we fix things better than we plan, and we adapt better than we anticipate, and we, you know, we work better with rebuilding than building with the future in mind, if that makes sense. So these timeframes, to me, just seem, it just seems like there's very little evidence for, you know, for us really being able to even understand the kind of futures that are available to us from this particular point. So that's sort of like the structural, like the, like on one level. And on the other level, like as you were speaking, I don't know why I was thinking of this, but there are ways in which our particular place within the economy and within the labor force really informs our, I also think really informs the ways in which we are moved to change and moved to push. And, you know, I work in a university, and it's very interesting to kind of see that as you move up in the university, you start to comply more and conform more. And I think that that is linked to particular benefits and salaries that make it worth your while to keep sort of the status quo in place, and to keep the ship sort of sailing as it has been, and to be thinking that good deals with government or industry are the thing, you know, that keeps the university afloat. And then when you go down sort of the ladder, people are a little more radical and more able to maneuver. And in some sense, it's because they're less, they're like paid less to keep the ship running on that particular course. So I think there's a, you know, if we looked sort of carefully at the way, you know, the ways in which there's a big sort of, there's a lot more potential for people who are the workforce, they're the front line, than for the people, the CEOs or the presidents of, you know, whether it's a university or a company, that we have to look at those things also and think where are we situated within that, and how much do we feel like that pushes us towards changing the system versus maintaining it. Because I think there's something at a psychological level that happens when you're paid to sustain something, essentially. Yeah, I think that's a really, when you were speaking, I was like, not everyone is positioned, not everyone is. So I guess my point there is that we think of ourselves so much as workers and laborers that then are the ways in which we think the world can change is anchored in that position within the ladder of a, you know, where you are in terms of your status as a worker. So, yeah. So I think that that is like a very important thing to sort of start picking at, is that you know, if you think of yourself as a worker and you think of what needs to be maintained for your personal conditions to keep sort of, you know, to keep moving up that ladder, for your salary to stay good, versus the people sort of, you know, I don't want to say the bottom, but it's sort of like we're at the bottom, like, you know, pushing for change. Yeah, I can see a lot of like disruption happening on that level. But yeah, when you were speaking, it made me think of also looking at that, you know, in a serious way.

0: As you are familiar with the with the setting of giving a lecture, doing workshops, working together with others, if you would have the task to do a format where you would provide people with the following idea that they should think about and talk about and discuss and act out, perhaps, I don't know, it's up to you, about a new society, how you would do that, what you would do. Would you do a huge discussion circle? Would you do a workshop over days? What you would do? You, like you are free in any kind of format, what you can imagine, and especially like how you would deal with the people who you were inviting for this, whatever format it is.
1: Sven Marici.
2: So since we are speaking regarding the new digital society, someone can relate to society 5.0, that could be translated as fourth industrial revolution to society. And since the fact that I'm associate professor in several universities, I noticed that my students are almost the same. They are curious, they are, you know, keen to learn new things. And maybe in a way to answer your question, I would definitely have the scenario that would include some of the things that are deeply connected with new technologies. So, for instance, if we take also into consideration that for our students, we introduce a robotic assistant, her name is Pepper, that was 3 or 4 years ago. And the reactions of my students were, you know, extraordinary. So from the first moment, it was, you know, kind of shock for them. But then we actually succeed to, you know, to program her to give the lectures, to deliver the lectures, the information in different languages, of course, beside the English. In my case, it was also in Croatian, what was quite interesting thing. So if I had that task, I would do something similar. I would actually make several hands-on, I cannot say workshops, but I would try to connect that with experience, of course. And then I will have talks with the students. But then in one moment of time, since we are speaking regarding the new possibilities, new way of thinking of our future society and our role in it, I would introduce a digital assistant. It can be in form of AI-supported or powered chat they can communicate with. And of course, the other very important thing is that I would observe and then I would measure. For instance, some requirements would be to give me the answers before and after we introduce the AI as an equal partner in this process, you know, because as a human person, I can sure see that nowadays the development of technology is going so fast that sometimes, even I'm an associate professor in several universities, I'm wondering what's the next, you know. We are also working in several projects worldwide. We are having really, really good connections. And regarding and going towards that society 5.0, I think it will include technology in a way that it will become a more reliable partner eventually, you know. And speaking with the students, I think that the vast majority of my students are thinking similarly. I mean, we are all members of European Union, which is playing a very important role. And I think the best way and the best future that we can have actually is to design one, you know. And that activities in your question were actually, I think, very good path. It can present very good path going towards that.
0: All right. So you were talking about hands-on rather workshops. So how you would decipher them, or would it be just like such chapters that you say, okay, let's start with that. Then we introduce the AI, what you were now talking about, and then we see the before and afterwards state. how you would deal with that?
2: The main question is the experience, you know. So I'm always, of course, before in my lectures, I'm giving the base, which is actually some theory, you know, some theoretical approach. And then we are upgrading that theoretical approach with real actions where students are playing active role, you know. And what is important is that nowadays we have several wonderful tools such as AR or VR. I don't know if I'm allowed to share my screen for a bit. I would like to show you one of the projects that we actually did. And that project is actually could present a bridge towards the very, very interesting area of having hands-on experience. But before, we will be able to see how it looks like in VR or in any format that can be. So in one project, we actually developed a model, which was one part of my process of so-called gamification, which can also play a very important role in society 4.0 or 5.0. And this project aim was actually that every student, every person who would like to take some activities during the this stage of the project can have this spine puzzle as a tool to learn much better that process of anatomy, for instance, because we were working with Faculty of Medicine, Faculty of Engineering. And so if you try to put a spine in some place which is not actually belong to, then it's not going to fit. And what is most important until now, the results of our students, we did some testing and we tested more than 250 students and pupils in high school as well. The reactions were amazing. Why? Because we took the approach that you can observe also in PC, virtual reality, in whichever format you would like to have. And then you can learn much better and then have your real hands-on experience in our classroom. So, but that's not all. We also have one module called Challenge, in which you can actually play against one. So you have a timer in left upper corner. You can zoom it, you can rotate it in 3D as well. And you can play each classroom or each students can play against other, you know. And then at the end we have high scores and we have first, second, third, fourth, fifth place, whichever was, you know, in that. I think with this approach you can combine something that will definitely be very you know, everyday tool in the future regarding the technology and education process. And with this, of course, we can always see what is going on, how many students are being satisfied with this model, do we need to upgrade something, and of course you can even play on your mobile phone, for instance, in the time when it's convenient for you. So combining these two things, this would be as a game next year. And actually, I think it's a fair good approach to students who were, you know, thinking, how can I improve my knowledge in this particular area.
0: So, if I understand you right, you would try to have this kind of lectures or workshops with this task to build up a new society. In a very playful way, right? So like on that level. But do you see other steps? We had now several, like this invention of the AI, of course, like also then this 3D games, I do name it like that in the very moment. But how you would go on, how you would proceed?
2: So maybe for the next steps is actually to apply something which is called, of course, there are lots of techniques that you can apply, but maybe design thinking could be one of the definitely good way, because in five stages you are also going, it's a circle of learning and resolving some questions, you know. And I think that important thing is not just to have, you know, formed opinion. I think that the most important thing is to have some knowledge and some goal same aim when you would like to go in the very near future. So when we are speaking regarding the path going towards the society 5.0 or whichever number would occur in the very near future, we need also to take into consideration the technology development, of course, and the development of other tools that can help us in that way. Of course, what I have showed you before, it's just for one part. We also have built one factory for our students of engineering department, and they can, before they are going to work in the factory as a students, you know, they have to have some also experience and etc. They can go to all of that CAD/CAM model / virtual model, and they can introduce themselves in different stages of working activities in that factory. So if you put some things aside, such as previous experience, what we are writing in our CVs, I think that in next CV 2.0, 3.0, we need to have what I would like to achieve in the very near future, you know, because we are always referring to the past. And that thing belongs to the past CVs, to the, you know, old versions of our CVs. If we really want to be part of future society, we need to put our aims inside of new formed CVs, what I would like to achieve in the future, you know. And that tools that we have presented, I think, are on good way to achieve that result. I'm hoping. I'm hoping.
0: Definitely. That sounds very interesting to me, of course, as there are a lot of reasons why you named them in the moment, the CVs are based on what kind of experience you have. But in fact, it's a bit this kind of old discussion in the 70s, 80s, where it always was the so-called American way of life in terms of and it was quite new to a European standpoint of view in that time that people, if you ask for a plumber, people would have to show you a certificate that they did this and this and that and whatever kind of thing, like years of experience, learning that 3 years, having their master's, another 2 years, whatever kind of stuff. But as a matter of fact, in the very end, it counts just the fact if the tap is still dropping or not. And if someone comes and says, yeah, I'm sorry, I did a workshop, I understood, I learned it by doing whatever kind of thing, whatever kind of concept. So in that way, it was the American way of doing a workshop somewhere, understanding how the principle is functioning, and then you resolve the problem. It is sort of a bit that what you were referring to, just as a background, as a past model of that. Definitely. So like it is to see, it is to learn. And this is a very good question. And anyway, a very good approach to say, yeah, okay, we start from the moment. We don't start what was before yesterday. This is important.
2: Of course, that's very important. Why? Because I can show you now, you can see clearly that model of that factory. It's just one part because since we are, you know, we are not having enough time to show you, to guide you around the factory. And I think that's the right answer for your plumber case, you know, because if he was, you know, having bad times during the schooling, during the educational process, and he knows how to put just one fitting, you know, and every month or every year's industry is producing new fittings for the taps and everything else, and he can learn himself, he can teach himself in that virtual reality model or CAD/CAM model or generated model, whichever it fits his needs, you know. Because I also have some everyday common experience that not every professional, not just the plumbers, it also goes to auto mechanics and lots of other. I mean, but now maybe it's now time to also start to questioning. Are the artists also willing to learn new things, you know? And that's also maybe one interesting question. And whether can AI or should AI help them, or help is maybe too strong word, but to be supportive as a platform, as a concept, to their needs, you know, because maybe they would also like to learn some of new technologies, and maybe they are not aware of possibilities, because it's endless possibility, as we can see from the educational point in the universities. Nowadays, every month you are having new solutions on the market, you know, and it's quite tough to learn or to get know well, or to have some extra experiences beside our everyday job, you know. Sometimes we are having really tough times. I'm working almost 18 hours per day sometimes in order to get all the results and to be familiar as more with the new things on the market in my area. And it's quite tough to follow the things that are coming.
0: What do you think? What would be a need for a new society? I don't know. As I told before, perhaps you think the society is good as it is and it just has to go on, or like it's like in everyday life. We had now such examples from plumber to whatever kind of virtual factories. But what you would say, how a new society could be built, should be built, would be built, how maybe the steps are going in a certain kind of direction, what you would suggest, what you like, what you love, what you imagine, what's your perspective?
2: I think that every member of our society has his own or her own unique experience every day. So maybe in some parts of our society there is no need for new intellectual revolution. I don't know, because maybe people are more than satisfied with the current setup, of course. I mean, since we are speaking in pandemic times, I'm hoping that's not the case. But maybe we need to go one or two steps before that to have, you know, our own reflections on life itself, you know, because if we are not satisfied with our own results, with our own, you know, being here, then it's quite hard to expect that we can produce some ideas that can be for the next generations that will definitely come, and they will replace us. And I think since the technology is playing more and more important roles in our society, I think that combination of speaking with, you know, it's just a term, with different worlds, different perspectives, we can put it in that way. So we need to take into consideration the fact that not all parts of our society are going with the same speed. So we are also maybe need to start to think whether is our CVs, 2.0 CVs or 3.0 CVs, should also considering information in which speed or which velocity is good. We are fine with to develop. You know why? Because if someone is capable to learn, I don't know, for instance, programming in 1 month. And you and me are not capable to learn in 6 months or 1 year, then I think we need to sit down and to have a conversation which will be inclusive one. And I think that more inclusiveness in this process should be also used for, you know, because lots of young people are thinking, yeah, this old generation is, you know, but then I'm asking, please define the term so-called old generation. What do you mean? But do you mean elderly people or you know, if you ask a person who is now, I don't know, 15 years of age, then everyone who is, you know, 20 plus or something, it's old. Everyone who is 30 plus, it's quite old. And 40, 50, 60, 70 years, they are still alive. And then you see which gap actually we are producing with current setup, you know. So, and that's fine because that's the nature and we are all participants in this wonderful world, you know. I was so lucky in my life. I had so many opportunities to speak with people who actually who changed the world and who are changing the world. Some of them were awarded with Nobel Prize prizes, and some of them actually did tremendous things, you know. And the main important keyword for them, it's openness. They were open to listen, you know. And sometimes before speaking, you need to listen to other people, other beings, you know. Because since nowadays we are introducing robots and AI as helpers, which will guide us in some 5 to 10 years much faster than it's now case, I think also we need to take our programmers to have a coffee or tea and to ask them to program those devices to listen more and to speak less.
0: Do you think within this talk, what you were talking about, with this inclusive talk coming from the velocity of learning, for example, a learning process, do you think this should be applied on any level of the society? So means to discuss, like whoever is member of the society, as anyone is, like as you were talking about inclusivity, inclusiveness. So it is to develop on such a level that everyone is talking with each other and then sharing information and experiences, and out of that there will be some development?
2: Yes, for sure. Why? Because it's well known fact that there are some learning curves in this whole process, of course. But if we are now working with AI, for instance, there is one great tool that is on the market, or it will be soon on the market. It can call other person, so AI system can call other person and can actually reserve your hair salon or hair cutting salon or restaurant. Place in restaurant, you know, seat, and it's actually fact that that system can actually call thousands of people in the same time. I actually can understand vast majority of the talk, nuances, everything, and can actually give you some of the results it can present you, you know. And that is quite interesting. Why? Because nowadays, so it was CV 1.0, we can put it as a CV 1.0, we need to talk one to one, you know, or 1 to 5, 10. Talking in a group, especially if it's a large group, in student audience, for instance, 20, 30, 50 students, would include lots of, you know, effort in order to get some results. But nowadays, since we are having the technology and the instrumentation for it, technology can call up to 1,000, 2,000, 10,000 people and can speak in the same time, parallel, and can ask and can have some answers. You know, that's something which in CV 1.0 was not even possible.
0: How this AI is developed or on what kind of base of algorithm is this running?
2: Since I'm not a programmer, I know some very basic things. They're testing it and it can work even on I don't know, in lots of platforms, even from Windows, Mac, Linux. And I think that technology in cooperation with, for instance, new standards as we have in cryptocurrencies, we are also running in some new approach, new platforms, etc. 15, 20 years ago, it was very hard to imagine that one can send some amount of cryptocurrency. For instance, you can send in less than a few fractions of time 0.0001 Bitcoin to another person in the world, you know, and it will go almost instantly. Of course it would not, but if you compare to the standard bank transaction, it would go immediately almost, you know. And I think that that approach is also need to be taken into account, how can build and how can help us in building society 5.0. Why? Because in order to have new results, we need to also use new technologies and new tools and new things that are present here, you know, because nowadays everyone can produce and sell NFTs, you know, and one can make a real fortune there. And I think that's a very, very good example where technology, science, art can be together, can join their efforts and can have some real effect. I don't know how long will last this moment with NFTs, but I'm very, very pleased to hear that NFT is not just I have that picture, you can download it for free. It's actually the record in the base that you are owning that. And that is completely changing the game, you know. Since we are now are in process of transition from analog to digital, I think we need to play smart in this activity. So that's the reason why the importance of talk is important, but not talk version 1.0. We need to learn how to speak with our machines in a way that would be more effective than as we have today.
0: So that would mean we would follow then when we have the talk 1.0 and then we have the talk whatever kind of number, 2.0, I don't know, 3.0 perhaps, I don't know. What would happen with the results? So like when we are talking one of each other or what you're told, like to, it is quite possible to talk to a dozen of people. But if it's approaching more, then it's already complicated, etc. For everyone who is meeting exactly such a group of people. But what we would do with the results, so like how that would be possible to digest.
2: some kind of diet is obviously these days in December is going around, you know. So I would actually like to see those results of interviews and discussions when AI is speaking. I know it's a common sense nowadays. There is even a Turing's test and lots of machines these days can actually pass it, you know. So since we are speaking regarding art, Turing's test and society in the future, I think that the results that you're mentioning should also be in the focus of further analyzing. Why? Because everything is starting, not today, of course, but a few years ago, we have such a wonderful things that we need to, you know, when someone is dreaming, then everything in dream is possible, you know. But then when you're waking up in that process, in that very small, tiny fraction of moment, you're realizing that you're transferring yourself from something which is dreamland to actually society land, you know. And sometimes it's quite hard. It's quite hard bump, you know. And then you realize, oh my goodness, I cannot fly anymore. I cannot send a message directly from one person without interference of technology, you know. But wait, I've been told as a student, whatever you can imagine for a 3D modeling, of course, CAD/CAM area, 3D printing, additive technologies, and VR, AR, you can actually design whatever. So, for instance, you can even design things that are impossible in real life, such as Escher example, you know. Or some other very good, very very known artists, you know. And my question to the future society is, so why cannot we apply the same thing here?
0: Dreamland and society land, to combine them.
2: Yes. Yes, and one of the tools, it's that process of gamification, where the process of working, process of learning, process of doing things, should be according to the year that we are living in, because I cannot imagine that still in 2021, 22 or 2030 we are still having some issues with hard working things and that automatization and the things that are now being developed, it's not in the level that we can dream of.

This was Radio Jerevan, Berlin Edition number 12.5.0 with Mel Hogan, Daniela Silvestrin, Sven Maricic and Christopher Könen.

0: What's going on? It's Alex Mack live on DC 101, DC's alternative rock. Very excited to have my first official guest in tonight for the show. Local band Cinema Hearts. Welcome in, you guys.
1: Thank you so much for having us. Alex Mack live. We're Cinema Hearts from Washington, DC.
0: Please introduce yourselves.
1: I'm Caroline. I sing and play guitar.
2: I'm Massimo. I play bass.
0: And you guys have had a very big day today. Yeah. How did it start off?
1: So we are so excited to announce that we are playing the Let's Go Music Festival. It's taking place June 5th and 6th in Annapolis, Maryland. We will be playing on Saturday the 6th. The headliners are Sublime, AJR, Natasha Bedingfield, Fits in the Tantrums.
0: I mean, it's crazy.
1: Was
0: that a hard secret to keep?
1: Yes, yeah. But I don't know if I'm allowed to say this. I was just like telling everyone offline.
0: Well, okay. Me included, actually. So I will be your accomplice there.
1: Secrets.
0: That's okay.
2: It's too exciting.
0: Yeah. Like, that's super exciting.
1: This is one of our biggest shows yet in the area.
0: What does that feel like as a local band of the DMV?
1: I think it's just so rewarding. Cinema Hearts has been a project of mine for about 10 years. And you know what's crazy? 10 years ago, I was on my college radio station, WGMU, at George Mason. And here we are 10 years later at DC 101.
2: Yeah.
1: Like, I'm shaking with glee. I love it.
0: Hey, since you guys are announcing today that you're performing at Let's Go, I figure first song tonight, we got to get some Sublime on. It's their new one, Ensenada.

FEC 101.

0: I feel like I had to play you Edge Hill. That was Double Take on DC 101 because they are performing at the Let's Go Music Festival with our in-studio guests right now. Local band Cinema Hearts. You guys are obviously very
1: stoked. Thanks for having us
0: here. Dude, yeah, dude. Of course. Also, it's funny, not to put you on blast, but Edge Hill is a new band to you guys, right? That's officially your homework, is to listen to them. They're so good.
2: On it. Copy.
0: Okay, speaking of some other bands, what other like local bands do we need to know about?
1: Well, one of my favorites is my friends in Flower Bomb. I'm so inspired by them. They're also a rock band fronted by some awesome women.
0: Hell yeah.
2: Yeah, I would say Pretty Bitter is a bunch of close friends of mine, very much so really into that kind of like ethereal rock that really kicks you in your face. Yeah.
0: Okay, I'm going to have you guys like send me a message because I want to do this more often, have like some actual like local bands on DC 101, which feels crazy that we haven't been doing that.
1: We're honored to be the first in a long while.
0: Yeah. Heck yeah, this is great. Speaking of local stuff, we were talking about the Atlantis a second ago. What are some other like lower key venues that
1: cuts.
0: I was telling somebody recently I went to a show at Pie Shop and they're like what's Pie Shop, which feels crazy. So what are some other venues people should check out for like local artists?
2: Oh my gosh. I mean, I definitely like to hang around a lot of the kind of more intimate venues. We're talking like The Pocket over in NoMa. Quarry House is another great one for me.
0: House.
2: Yeah, it's very like, you know, wonderful kind of like downstairs dive bar. Yeah, yeah, it just really gives you that feeling, and the food and everything is awesome there.
0: Burger like, Mondays, man.
2: Yeah, oh yeah, yep.
0: And we were also talking about how, dude, Black Cat, Foo Fighters just there recently. We were at that show together. I had you guys pick a Foo Fighters song ahead of you coming in. So let me play your pick. Actually, do you want to introduce it?
1: From the Foo Fighters, All My Life.
0: Wow, perfect.

0: You wanna do the back sell for that one?
1: Yeah.
0: All right, let's hear it.
1: You're listening to DC 101. That was No Doubt Sunday Morning.
0: It was No Doubt Sunday Morning. In the studio right now with our first local band on the show. This is Cinema Hearts. We've been talking a lot about the local scene, bands, venues. You guys are performing at the Let's Go Music Festival, but I feel like now you should probably perform for DC 101.
1: Yeah, we're Cinema Hearts from Washington, D.C. This song's called Your Ideal. It's about how I want to miss America pageant.

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1: Washington, D.C. 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Some say he's doing it for you, but I know better. 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Ronnie, the D.C. cash rat, is back. 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

0: It's Alex Mack live here on DC 101, DC's alternative rock, joined by Caroline from local band Cinema Hearts. Thank you for being here. We just heard your song, and then just now, one of your picks, you picked Hole, which I thought was awesome. I feel like we don't play enough Hole on DC 101.
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0: Okay, yeah, and speaking of curating the vibe, this next one is a band, I don't know the last time they've been played on DC 101.
1: Oh my gosh.
0: Talk to me about the Breeders.
1: I love the Breeders. You know, I grew up listening to DC 101, and like all of the women in rock on the radio kind of made me realize like, oh, I can start a band. And so I wanted to pick this. I love that we played No Doubt. That was one of the first bands I ever really got into.
0: I mean, No Doubt, Hole, the Breeders right now. We just heard Cinema Hearts on DC 101.
1: Yeah.
0: It's a big night. It's Cannonball on DC 101. Okay.

0: from dive bars to stage dives, even banging around on a floor with the big boys.
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0: This is Alex Mack live, sitting with Caroline from Cinema Hearts. Thanks again for being here. I thought when I asked you to help me take over this hour here on DC 101.
1: Which you asked me an hour ago. Put me on the spot.
0: That's right. I wanted to see what you were made of. No. I'm really impressed with your picks.
1: Thank you. We played
0: Breeders, Fugazi, Hole. It's been awesome. We played, you know, some of your songs. We're going to hear more from Cinema Hearts here in a second. But talk to me about Len.
1: About this next song?
0: Yeah.
1: Well, one, I have great music taste because I'm a musician, I'm a DJ, I'm a record collector.
0: And very modest.
1: And a diva. But I also have a great music taste because of my wonderful partner, Garen, owner of Right On Records in Herndon, Virginia. Shout out to Garen, who's listening. And this is his favorite song. Favorite song.
0: He's of all it. Songs?
1: It's up there. He likes a lot of songs, but this is like our favorite summer song. And yeah, no, snowstorm coming, but we're thinking about Let's Go Fest. We're thinking about summertime.
0: Yep, summer
1: and vibes. This next one is for you, Garen.
0: Steal My Sunshine on DC 101.

0: Hey, what's going on? It's Alex Mack live on DC 101, DC's Alternative Rock. I want to say thank you so much to Cinema Hearts for hanging out with us tonight. Really appreciate you guys being here.
1: Thank you, Alex Mack, DC 101.
0: That's right, kicking off our local artists. I don't know if it's going to be a series or what. I just want to, like, show the local scene that, like, I care about everybody, you know? So thank you for being here. Where can people find you?
1: You can find Cinema Hearts on your favorite music streaming sites. We have two EPs out. We have an album coming out soon. And then you can also follow along on Instagram and TikTok for all the behind the scenes of Let's Go Fest, of our recording, of this session.
0: Yeah.
1: So find us there.
0: Speaking of, do you guys have time for one more song?
1: Yeah. This song is called Love's Not Enough.

0: 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Transpositioning and transpositioning in the air. Transpositioning in the air. 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
4: 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One more time. Okay.

0: Check, check, check, check. Ah, yeah. The mics were not working before. Now the mics are working.
1: Finally.
0: Yeah. Welcome to El Círculo.
2: El Círculo. El Círculo.
0: De la Palabra.
2: De la Palabra. De la Palabra.
0: This is the Savvy Contemporary team you are listening right now. And we will be here the next 2 hours sharing tunes, poems, and maybe some other things. Now you are listening to Billy Fobo. Dear Billy, what is this selection? What are you playing right now?
1: Well, it's a selection of a few songs, approximately four, all revolving around the term Makossa, which is a very particular genre of music from Cameroon, but which has evolved over time to become also a particular aesthetic. So I will say a bit more about it later, but for now, maybe we just enjoy the music.
0: Yeah.

0: everyone. Welcome to the space for those who are joining us. This is El Círculo de la Palabra, Savvy Contemporary's offering. We've been in the space for about 8 hours now. It's been a long day. We're sweating in the booth, but we're very happy to have you all in the space with us and listening online. We just listened to Naril Sekele Foya, which is from Pastor Lape Sama, a wonderful Cameroonian artist who in the mid-70s to the 80s embraced the funk movement. For those who were not there earlier, the holding word for this little offering was the term Makossa, which is a term from Cameroon. It's a musical genre, but it's also a whole philosophy, which basically means swaying your body. We listened to a song by Samfan Thomas, which is called Neng Makasi. We listened to Charlotte Mbango, Konkai Makossa. And we also listened to the incredible Mighty Shadow. Now, I don't want to get into the politics of the origins of Makossa because I think there are a lot of theories around it. But one thing which is definitely interesting is the fact that it means swaying your body, and it's acted as this vessel, which was a call and response between the African continent and its diasporas. So for us, music amateurs or professional, we definitely believe in Makossa as a philosophy. And for those of us who come from regions where the idea of listening to music goes beyond this hierarchies of who is playing and who is performing, this is definitely a holding space for us. This is a ground for us. Thank you for being with us. For those in the space, we hope you're enjoying the food. We are going to continue. Thank you for being with us. It was a pleasure to offer this. I'll hand it over now to Anna Fasolato, my colleague at Savvy. Thank you.
1: Thank you, Billy. Hi, everyone. It's a pleasure to be here. First time talking in a radio. Feels exciting. And today I'm going to offer a poem from a beautiful scholar and poet from Ukraine. His name is Ilya Kaminsky. And actually, this is an offering from my colleague, Ola. She's been here all day. She's been putting her heart and soul in this project. And yeah, I'm going to read it for her that she needed to go home. So this is the poem. Author's Prayer. If I speak for the dead, I must leave the animal of my body. I must write the same poem over and over, for an empty page is the white flag of their surrender. If I speak for them, I must walk on the edge of myself. I must live as a blind man who runs through rooms without touching the furniture. Yes, I live. I can cross the streets asking, "What year is it?" I can dance in my sleep and laugh in front of the mirror. Even sleep is prayer, Lord. I will praise your madness and in a language not mine, speak of music that wakes us, music in which we move. For whatever I say is a kind of petition, and the darkest days must I praise. Thank you.

Hi, everyone. My name is Abraham, and in the next 20 minutes, I'm going to be treating you with Afrobeat and Afrofusion and some Amapiano. Let's enjoy.

Hello, everyone. This is Leima from Savvy, and I hope you're all having a good time and enjoying yourselves because it's all about the moment. Enjoy yourselves. Enjoy Savvying with us. Enjoy the summer heat and have some fun while we bring you some good music, good vibes, good energy from us. Enjoy.

0: Dear listener, you are listening to El Círculo de la Palabra with Savvy Contemporary. I am Manuela, and now I took over for a few minutes the booth. But I am here next to my colleague, my dear colleague Matthew, who is also taking photos today. I have to say we have been here since 1 p.m. the whole day. We are sweating, we are enjoying, we are sharing, eating delicious food made by Shi, Cameroonian food. So if you are nearby, come fast, because it will finish very soon. And Matthew, you said you have something to share, right?
1: Yeah, I do have a poem I wrote a couple of months ago, right before summer, but it focuses on my reflection on my trip I did to Sweden in spring of this year. My poem is titled Colorful Chaos. Getting away from the busyness of Berlin, the one who sees in colors, weaving through a plush, fresh earth greenery in Ronneby. He does this to get away from himself, but he also has to take himself along. He is tired. I am tired. Yes, he sees the work of God's hands in his life, yet again, wonders to himself, how can God love him so? He struggles and wonders why the doubts. The long, narrow, elevated path leads him to Stowe Lake. Is this what the man after God's own heart meant when he said, he leads me beside still waters? Who am I that you're mindful of, that you calm the chaos? That is the explosion of colors I see.

0: Beautiful. Thank you, Manuela. So, yeah, maybe you also want to share what kind of song you shared with us right now, what we listened to, and maybe also a word or two for the next song coming up.
1: We just listened to Hey Hey by Nemesio. It is a song my dear friend and comadre Marilyn showed to me in one of her gigs. She played it and I was like, what is this? And we checked, I was after researching a bit, and Nemesio comes from Buenaventura, Colombia, the Pacific region where some of my ancestors come from. And I really like this song.
0: Beautiful. And we're going to hear, I see here, the next song by Pepper, Onion, Ginger. Is that right?
1: Yeah. And the name of the song is MC Mambo.

0: MC Mambo. Dear Lynn, I see that you have here some very nice books. I guess you have something to share with us.
1: Yeah, I can't stop laughing. So just shout out for the people outside this booth. I see Ranav. Hey, Tengal. Billy, who just enjoyed his food here. Hi. Yeah, I brought some books. So just also shout out to my friend Amina Darwish. I remember once I said, hey, this book, da-da-da-da-da. She said, wow, tell me more. I'm never going to read it. I said, but why are you never going to read it? And she said, yeah, a man wrote it. And I said, and? She said, yeah, I'm not reading any writings by men. I said, Amina, that's a bit steep, don't you think? And she said, well, think about it. My lifetime, I will not be able to read all these beautiful books that women have written. I cannot waste my time. I was like, okay, it's a fair point. So in that genealogy, I brought here four books. One is about science, the universe, Black Hole Blues, written by Yana Levin. One is by Camille Zapara Barton, who also sometimes plays at Refuge Worldwide, called Tending Grief. One book is by Amiya Srinivasan called The Right to Sex. And I'm going to read now a poem from a compilation of poems called Spells, 21st Century Occult Poetry. And the poem is called Three of Swords Poem by Hua Nguyen. Mouth wet with life and stabbed, stabbed and staggered three times of knives, as three literal people stab me metaphorically in Greenbelt, Maryland. Where were the earth trees, elms sticky, scabby dogwood, maybe also sickly azalea bushes with the throw-up trumpets? Popcorn smells in the story where it stays, boxed in things. Spilled pine needles poke our carpet feet, coughing the red sauce and one large mucus cat face. The throat can, or we did, eat a pound of salami on hoagie rolls. And you wanted to steal my forever stone for yourself, or me completely to smash complete, but you couldn't, really.

Hello, hello again, everyone. I hope you are having a good time with us. Our intervention from Savvy. Thank you, Refuge Worldwide, for giving us this amazing slot. We're grateful. I think it's time for us to just be grateful and show gratitude to everything that is happening to us with all the problems that we're experiencing today in the world. I think gratitude is powerful, especially now. We talk about gratitude. We talk about pain. We talk about war. And I think we also have to think about safety. And for this reason, I just found a poem in my phone about safety, a poem that I'd read before. I read a poem every day. And I would like to share that with everyone because I think that it's time to be poetic. Poetry to me is like balm to the soul. And I think it helps also to heal the pain that we all might be, you know, experiencing at different times of our lives. So I'll read this poem on safety by Nadine Pinede. When the storms of life come bearing down, threatening to lash you senseless, seek shelter. Find the warm blanket you caress, like the felted fur of your cat, curled before a glowing hearth, a breath that fills both heart and earth. Breathe. There's always time to curse the darkness after the tears. Light a honeycomb candle and heal your own sun. The breach from sorrow to joy may seem to vanish in the flood, but who says you can't join those who cross over with a single braided rope of gratitude? So gratitude is our word for today, and let's just try to live in gratitude, to treat ourselves with gratitude, because it's necessary now more than ever with all that is happening around the world. Thank you. Enjoy.

The ongoing grief of colonization from, so we're going to read now from Tending Grief by Camille Sapara-Barton, the chapter The Ongoing Grief of Colonization. The loss never stopped. With colonization came the apocalypse, our ancestors' lost language, rituals, bodily autonomy, plant teachers, mutual aid with more than human kin, and ways of knowing. A white god was imposed, leading to the fracturing of the embodied knowledge that our rituals and cosmology used to intricately connect us to the web of life and our ancestors. This wound, freshly open, was followed by hundreds of years of exploitation, so great that it made life in foreign lands seem appealing, or the only option to those recently colonized. This was a transition into a strange, gray world. The loss of the sun, abandoned melanin, and eyes filled with care and trust, was a huge shock to bodies already in survival mode. We must remember that. Colonialism isn't simply the physical occupation of land, it's a process and operation of power in which one cosmology is distinguished and replaced with another. In that replacement, one set of interpretations about humans' place in the universe is supplanted. Patterns of identity, language, culture, work, relationship, territory, time, community and care are transformed. Although this is as framed as the past within linear time, the legacies of these events continue to unfold unto this day. A professor and author, Christina Sharp, reminds us, we are in the wake, living in the aftershocks of enslavement and empire, the embedded dynamics of superiority and inferiority that many still navigate, duck, and dive between in order to live another day. It is normalized hostility that allows black children to be shot when ringing a doorbell or playing in a playground in the U.S., and it is our lack of care for African children that allows them to work in unsafe conditions to mine the minerals that powers our smartphones. We bear witness to aftershocks in England and Wales, where many mental health wards are overwhelmingly filled with black and global majority bodies, despite us being a fraction of the population. We have felt that humanization, normalized suffering, and this possibility that have been associated with melanated bodies within the global economic order for the last 5 centuries. Even those of us waged and measured as exceptional or one of the good ones are not immune to this legacy. Respectability will not save us. May this spell be broken and our bodies be held as sacred by all beings, looked upon with kind eyes and trust. May we once again feel beautifully intertwined in the web of life, weaving reciprocity as we dance, the sun caressing our faces. May we know that our lives hold deep value and that they are intricately connected to the ecosystems we are part of. May we have the space to share our gifts and be resourced enough to experience ease, rest, and pleasure in our days. May we have the courage to tend to our wounds and move towards aliveness. How can we break this spell, composed of the paths of domination we are unconsciously marching along? I do not claim to have the answers, but I sense that tending to grief is a crucial place to begin with. Tending to my grief enabled me to orient to and understand the power dynamics of histories that I'm entangled in, that were keeping me separate from many of my kin. This unraveling began while I was employed as an education mentor at a restorative justice school in West Oakland, California, with students who had been impacted by incarceration, food insecurity, and the war on drugs. I quickly realized that my insulated upbringing meant that I could not relate to what they were experiencing. I could only humbly listen and follow their lead as to what support beyond academics could look like. I was raised in North London in a lower middle class, predominantly black family in a majority white neighborhood, which was less policed and surveilled as a result. This environment afforded me certain benefits that improved my quality of life, such as clean air, accessible produce, and the safety to experiment with altered states within people's homes, but ultimately it did not protect me or my family from the harmful aftershocks of colonization.
To survive, I learned to contort myself into shapes that were deemed obedient or interesting enough in order to avoid a lot of the psychological and physical violence that landed on the bodies of the black kin around me who refused to play this game. At the time, the cruelty was harder for me to detect and acknowledge, dressed as it was in polite leafy green English suburbia. While living in West Oakland, it became possible for me to hold the complexity of my childhood years with its entanglements of privilege, harm, and love, and its messy fullness for the first time. To behold the real-life impacts of militarized policing, youth incarceration, and the war on drugs tapped me into deep wells of rage, grief, and sorrow as my body witnessed the brutality and disposability that so many black and global majority people are surviving, and the way it's breaking apart families and targeting children. I felt powerless to prevent what my students were experiencing, and any savior complex that drew me into this role was smothered by the cold reality of the situation. However, in the space beyond my compulsion to prove my usefulness, to feel worthy of black love, I found kinship, a deep knowing that despite the real differences of our experiences, we navigated shared dynamics in the aftershocks of colonization and its imposed hierarchies. Our shared ability to improvise, spark joy, sidestep inequality through care, and embody playful survival strategies resonated with me. I learned that the collective legacies we are entangled with often suffocate the agency we place upon the individual in the West. In many ways, this time broke apart who I had been, but I created fertile soil that I could use to grow into the person I would like to be. It also helped me to notice and research more deeply into many parallels of inequality in the UK, including classicism, ableism, racism within the policing and criminal justice system, food insecurity and similar impacts to the black community via the war on drugs. Before my time in the US, I had been under the illusion that the UK was somehow better than the US in terms of inequality, but I came to see that it is simply a different flavor of the same dynamics, with the harm of somewhat insulated by the UK's National Health Service and social welfare system. The middle-class bubble I grew up in shielded me from what many working-class, black and global majority folks were coming up against in London during the 90s. I grieved when I realized that such shielding operates to ensure that people who grew up in similar contexts to me would endorse certain positions and to chessboard of society and reinforce the status quo, including the disposability of certain bodies to benefit the few. This sorrow inspired my curiosity about how I could interrupt this logic and learn to play a different game with the aim of reconnecting and growing solidarity with my black and global majority kin, as well as working class people. I realized that the benefits of upward mobility for black folks in the diaspora so often come with a severing from wider community networks and the real safety of kinship that exists within community care. This experience allowed me to begin my ongoing journey of witnessing my condition tendencies and following ancestral guidance to repair the connections to kin that was unconsciously sacrificed by my elders in order to move towards the promises of success. I notice what has been integrated and what I still need to cultivate or repattern so I can move towards connection, shedding tendrils of superiority and perfectionism. I can continue to learn, become, make mistakes, pick up myself again, and repair. This process is messy and perfectly imperfect, but undeniably bound with my heart, which continues to expand to love and feel sorrow in equal measure. As Martin Prechtl reminds us, love and grief are two sides of the same coin. In 2014, I had the pleasure of attending a day-long grief ritual with Sobonfu Somme in California. Sobonfu and Malidoma Somme are ancestors from the Dagara tribe, rooted in what is now known as Burkina Faso, who spent many years sharing the wisdom of the Dagara to support grief, work, and ritual transformation in the West. The grief ritual I attended with Sobonfu included drumming throughout in different altar spaces, adorned and tenderly held by the community.
During the process, people were invited to intuitively move between active grieving, ancestor veneration, drumming, and support of other community members. This flow allowed for an organic unfolding of grief, care, and community support. I am deeply indebted to their work. This book rests on their shoulders. According to Sobhonfu de Dagara, see that in life it is necessary to grieve those things that no longer serve us and let them go. When I grieve, I'm surrounded by family reassuring me that a grieving is worthwhile and I can grieve as much as I want. We experience conflicts, loved ones die or suffer, dreams never manifest, illnesses occur, relationships break up, and there are unexpected natural disasters. It is so important that we have ways to release those pains to keep clearing ourselves. Hanging on to old pain just makes it grow until it smooths out our creativity, our joy, and our ability to connect with others. It may even kill us. Often my community uses grief rituals to heal wounds and open us to spirit's call. In Dagara communities, people are expected to express their grief in monthly group rituals. It is a taboo to skip the monthly rites, as unprocessed grief is believed to affect the community in a myriad of negative ways, becoming material harm in the form of violence or illness. I believe in the effect of skipping this ritual. We need to tend our grief in order to expand our imaginations. However, we must first acknowledge the extraction and domination that has destroyed so many worlds in the last few hundred years of empire and its aftershocks. Without feeling into our past, how possible it is to imagine new futures. Alternative worlds existed before the universalism of the West and the neoliberal logics that became bound with standard notions of time, which were imposed by the British to regulate the day around production. In Capitalist Realism, Mark Fisher argued that it is easier for most people to imagine the end of the world than the end of capitalism. Perhaps we need some space to grieve this stolen imagination. This forgetting that other ways of living have existed and are possible, perhaps spending curious moments with these traces of past realities can guide us towards livable futures. What unfolds in the following pages is a cluster of noticing from my own life and from the lives of the kin around me, from the wisdom of my body and the bodies of my ancestors. I invite you to integrate what is nourishing to you and discard what does not align. I invite you to remember, to feel the grief that may linger within, the longing to light candles besides the pictures of dead loved ones and tell stories about them, or to be held with tenderness while you cry about difficult ending, for your rage about pre-colonial worlds assimilated to be honored. As you mender, I invite you to notice the whispers that sing your part to play in livable futures to come, should you choose to hear them. Ultimately, as Adrienne Marie Brown reminds us, we are living inside the imagination of people who thought economic disparity and environmental destruction were accessible costs for their power. It is our right and responsibility to write ourselves into the future. All organizing is science fiction. If you are shaping the future, you are a futurist. And visionary fiction is a way to practice the future in our minds, alone and together. Tending Grief by Camille Zapara-Barton.

0: Beautiful. Thank you so much, Manuela. Beautiful. Thank you so much, Manuela. You also prepared some writings. Sassy brought some books with you. What is the first one you want to read from?
1: Yes, so I also brought some books, and one of them is a very, very special one. My uncle Dario Aldana was a poet, and this is the book he published. He passed away last year, and I inherited this book. So I am happy to read the poem. It is in Spanish, but for the ones that don't speak Spanish, I invite you to listen to the rhythm, the silence. And yeah, to be open to feel the words. So, I will read this one. It's called Fugacidad. En un vuelo de grullas, silencioso y raudo, perdiéndose en un cielo anubarrado, el sol apenas despuntaba. Una bruma espectral ha tatuado un extraño vitral y en mi ventana lo eclipsaba. By Dario Aldana. Should we read something else or we play another song? What are you feeling, Lynn? I am after we are here in a marathon, and I am my brain is starting to feel a bit melted. So, what do you feel? We go
0: I think this was
1: ahead with.
0: beautiful. Maybe another poem from your uncle.
1: Of course.
0: And also just shout outs here to the people. Also Samuel
1: Yes,
0: Corteva
1: Samuel, thank you so much.
0: is here
1: Samuel has been very generously serving the food,
0: Yeah, helping us
1: helping
0: out.
1: us so much. Thank you, Samuel.
0: Yeah. Black Star Lines represent.
1: Yeah.
0: Okay.
1: So, another one from my uncle. Bueno.
0: Yeah, would be nice.
1: So, the book is called Vigía de Ensueños. I have to say, he was a character from another universe. Someone that was really particular. I would say the first artist of the family, the first outsider, and I follow that line. This one I like is called Espejismo. Algo que busco y nunca encuentro, sigo. 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

A Short History of Mythology by Jane J. To be a lady centaur leaping across the hedgehog aisle is to be in heaven and wearing a tropical lei like a shower of spiral curls. My tail is springy. It smells like violets and shit in a good way. Thank you, pool. I can bounce down a peninsula laden with gorgonzola. Harvesting bites between watching my shows and inventing the handsaw. Between weaving a tapestry and visiting space, I will stomp on few thousand years of Lady Centaur history without regrets to leap through a waterfall in a novelty t-shirt, holding a gift basket between my teeth, to shake my legs around pretending to be a freaky spider to investigate a mole all day, or whatever is stealing my tomatoes is a paradise, like a partridge. My head bobs when I run. My boobs bob when I run. When I run into the purple-tinged hills, I can be mythical, like the very specific flower they use in salads in LA as a garnish. If you look at it upside down, you can see the face of a furious boy.

So now we will read the last poem from the evening and from the Círculo de la Palabra with Savvy Contemporary. This is a poem by Gayat Almadou, and the poem is called Damascus. I was going towards death when the fighters stopped me. They searched me and found my heart on me. It was a long time since they had seen a heart with its owner. One of them shouted, "He's still alive," and they decided to condemn me to life. I saw women in white who looked like nurses, but they were hovering in the air. The morphine injections took me to battles of another sort of where the trees were blue and the water green like oranges. I saw women in white staring at me, then disappearing in the void. The morphine injections transported me to corridors between Damascus and Stockholm, and I find myself sitting waiting for the bus, thinking of countries where people die in their beds surrounded by their family, where there aren't Coca-Cola adverts and pictures of skinny naked women all over the place. I dream that I am holding a blue moon in my hands and the road is green, and I am drinking cold water in July on the balcony of a flat overlooking Damascus from Mount Kasyun. That my heart is with me, that my friends are still alive, and we will meet in the evening in the Normandy restaurant, hang around in the streets of the old city when we are broke, that I am wild and that the poem is standing with me against history. I dream of women, God, how I love women. I've learned more from women than I've learned from any school, and I've learned more from war than I've learned from peace. And I can assure you that many soldiers turn into war criminals and many poets turn into peace criminals, and that good news in wartime is when there is no bad news, and that those who lose the war are those who have died from both sides, and that war suckles on the blood of soldiers in its infancy, and when it grows up, it roasts their boots on a slow fire and dies when they leap.

Thank you everybody for joining us in El Círculo de la Palabra. Stay tuned because Kashmir Radio with Susana and Georgia is coming afterwards. This is not the end. 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

Yes. Instant Karma is usually a radio show that it is on Reboot FM, and now that Reboot FM is turned into Koti FM, there is an Instant Karma special on Koti FM. 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Instant Karma is a radio show by Zelda Panda, and there is usually some topics about spiritual, an article I am reading, and I play some music from my record collections. 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And also, if you check www.reboot.fm and probably also www.koti.fm, you find a link to read the article yourself. It's about schizophrenia, bipolar consciousness, and other shamanic traits. The author is Daniel Jacob, and the website you can find this article is www.reconnections.net/schizo-shamanic.atm. The basic difference between a schizophrenic and a spiritual channel is the attitude of the person who is doing the perceiving. Also, it can rest in the intensity and clarity of what is coming to and through him. If a person is afraid of what's happening inside and it disrupts his life, he will go to a doctor and get pills, therapy, or ask to be put in a safe space for a time. There is nothing wrong with this. Fear is a natural part of life and is experienced by everyone at some time or other. If the pills and therapy work, then the problem has been addressed for the time being. His cure will last as long as it lasts. If the pills or therapy seem to wear off and nothing new can be added to affect the situation, the patient may want to consider that he isn't sick at all. He is actually gifted. Now, before you have me drawn and quartered for saying this, please let me explain. And what I will tell you comes from my own internal guidance in life, my own voices. A few will and will either resonate with you or it will not. And that, too, is as it should be. You can take what you like and leave the rest.

The veil of forgetfulness. Each person who enters the world of form comes here to study or experience something. You might say that he is a gamer and 3D reality is his video game. We each create our own journey, on our own itinerary, if you will. And the contracts for that journey are laid down long before we are born. I'm speaking from a standpoint of linear continuity, past, present, future, because that is how most people believe the world works. However, those whose perceptual apparatus has been altered can attest to the fact that this is not exactly how things always are. In their transmission, How Universe Are Formed, the reconnections explain in detail how a person moves from being an immortal, a multiversal spirit being, to becoming human, with a body, mind, emotions, and a mission in life. I won't go into all of that here, except to pinpoint the idea of various bubble realities that are formed around certain needs for expansion and learning. With the formation of a reality bubble or reality box, a person becomes insulated from the rest of who he is in spirit, and he is enabled to focus completely on one context of life and one perspective about the meaning of that life. We don't create our experience from nothing. We create it from the everything that is all around us, and we pare our perceptions down from there. Whatever doesn't interest us, we wrap it in what's called a veil, and whatever does interest us, we place center stage, so we won't be able to miss it as we grow. The veil of forgetfulness is a semi-permeable etheric membrane that insulates and separates the consciousness of a person in 3D so that he or she is free to focus solely on what he came here to do. Some people are born with a tight veil, strong and durable. Others are not wrapped so tightly. Their veils are thin, like the walls in a cheap hotel. What goes on in the other rooms of that hotel is not always completely filtered out. The following video provides a clear example of what many schizophrenics go through as they seek to differentiate their own personal experience with what is going on in the other rooms at the cheap hotels. And of course, the video you can look if you go to www.reconnections.net/schizo-shamanic.htm.

A person who is born into this inner experience has no way of sorting out the signals he or she is experiencing. It all seems like a ride at some amusement park, except after a while the person on the ride ceases to be amused. That's when the pills and doctors come into the picture. For a person to transform schizophrenia into shamanism, there must be a clear willingness on the part of that person to do so. Without that willingness, both the person and the fox who surrounded him or her only want to get rid of the weirdness, nothing more. A review of the material on global acceleration syndrome will expand what I am about to say. The rest of it is being added now, and I'm sure there will be much, much more added later on. When we are speaking about JSS, we are referring to a disease that has no diagnosis. If it had a diagnosis, there would be a medical treatment to address it. In fact, the primary criteria for considering that we are going through global acceleration syndrome is we cannot find anything in our world to treat these symptoms. So, we have to accept them and begin looking at things in a new way. It was once written, if you change the way you look at things, the things you look at change. To me, this is medicine for a hungry soul. The determination of what is real is a matter of perception rather than existence. Everything exists, but not everything is perceived. The universes we create are perceptual, not objective. Indeed, the more quantum physics studies the nature of reality, the less objective reality seems to be.

Hearing voices, seeing things. When a person begins noticing things that others do not, he tends to become worried, or perhaps he becomes exultant. As I said, attitude plays a big role in how we all deal with new stuff. Another consideration is whether or not the perceiver is able to develop some sort of outlet for his feelings or visions, such as art, music, or creative writing. The basic difference between me and an insane man is, I am not insane, Salvador Dalí said. When a veil is thin, or when it becomes damaged through some traumatic injury, sensory impressions will begin entering a person's consciousness through that porous or punctured membrane. These impressions are living beings who exist in worlds all their own. Those worlds may not vibrate at the density of 3D, but they are real nonetheless. In essence, we are as much a part of their waking dream as they are a part of ours. Our sensitivity to the goings on in their world can attract attention, and many of them will come and poke fun at 3D folks who are trying to be insulated but can't seem to hold on their boundaries. Another element that can open up a hole in the veil is drug usage. There are many people who describe themselves as going on a trip when they take certain chemicals. Some of these chemicals are elements we see every day around the house. Others need to be prescribed by a doctor or obtained from a holy man or a shaman. Capricious or intentional experimentation with drugs accounts for a huge number of cases involving people who come to consider themselves insane. And while we are at it, could we reconsider the usage of this term insane? In the medical literature, a person is considered insane or mad if he or she continually flouts societal norms and becomes a danger to himself or others. Those who are weird, but not dangerous, are considered eccentric, disordered, or, well, just weird.

Once again, the vigor with which such persons are handled by society largely depends upon the protestations of their family and friends, the amount of trouble they cause in the lives of others, or their own expressed fear and discomfort. Those things a person sees or hears are totally real. They are like alternative stations on the radio dial of life. They are simply being broadcast at a different frequency than the home base of the person who is picking up the signals. The Reconnections cover this at length in their material on multidimensionality. In the movie A Beautiful Mind, this topic is dealt with also in vivid detail. It's a fascinating story of famed mathematician John Nash, who suffered from schizophrenia for the better portion of his adult life. How he dealt with his gifts and what they come to mean to him is a nice piece of what we are talking about here. I highly recommend the film. The cures society provides for conditions like schizophrenia are as dodgy and controversial as the condition itself. Electroshock therapy is still in usage today. It's not only used as a reset button for the brain of schizophrenics, it is also applied to chronic depression as well. Medications sometimes bring relief, but they must always be updated, or today's solution becomes tomorrow's problem. If it works, we try not to fix it. If it doesn't, we tend to go to any lengths to find relief and or direction for our lives. When society or the medical profession calls a person crazy or insane, what we are really saying is, I don't understand what's happening with you. That's all. Their air of superiority or expertise is only as convincing and comprehensive as the belief system of those who are being attended by them. In truth, there are many patients who slip through the cracks of our current medical system. They do so because they are meant to do so. They are programmed to do so. They came into this life to have a vacation in limitation, and they are not going to leave until they get it. The belief that every person is sovereign in the creation of his or her life experience, regardless of how things appear, is strongly taught by most metaphysical teachers and spirit guides. It's hard to comprehend, however, especially in extreme cases.

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Das ist der Summer Radio 2016 until the 30th of September. Here we are in Kreuzberg, and I am reading an article by Daniel Jacob, Schizophrenia, Bipolar Consciousness and Other Shamanic Traits. If you want to have a look yourself, maybe read it more accurately, or just maybe get it on your own. www.reconnections.net/schizo-shamanic.htm is the address on the net. You can look for this article, or you just go to www.reboot.fm and look for Instant Karma. There is this description of the show and the link to this article I am reading. Bipolar conditions, goes on the article. The delineation of shamanic when applied to certain psychological states is entirely arbitrary. Each person has to address these issues for him or herself. Otherwise, society will do it for them. To be a shaman is to be a gatekeeper for the expanded realms. In my article on shamanic androgyny, I explained the shamanic function thusly. The term bird ache is a French European application, Denis Berdash, of an ancient tradition which spans many reality contexts. It is a gift, an ability that has become an entire state of consciousness. In a nutshell, these dear people have the capacity, usually from birth, to feel into both sides of the human polarity spectrum. Therefore, if you are a Berdash male, you would have all these physical, mental faculties and predispositions that accompany that gender assignment. Plus, you would be able to access all of the emotions, thought patterns, and subconscious imagery that a female has as well. The same is true in reverse of Berdash females. The Berdash are also known as Yahamana, Adonisji, Gatekeepers, Nadel, Mexago, Vinkte, Irka Laul, and Iwa Wisp. They are those individuals who, because of their essential energetic androgyny, have the power to enter the other world. This is not a sexual orientation, it is spiritual. Some Berdash are gay, but it is more a choice of action, a preference, than it is a mandate for the usage of this gift. The indigenous thought about the other world, the realm of the gods, is that it is a realm of oneness. The gods or spirits are both masculine and feminine in one. Though a certain spirit might manifest before a human in either a masculine or feminine character, it is, at its core, both genders. The Berdash are special in the fact that they carry this androgynous energy, the energy of the gods. It is what makes them able to exist, both in physical form and also journey into the other realms as well. Hermes Trismegistus and the Egyptian god Thoth were both examples of this propensity for androgyny. In fact, the term hermaphrodite, Hermes plus Aphrodite, refers to the marriage of the archetypal male and female. These two were the children of Zeus.
This important predisposition is seen clearly in the African culture. In childbirth, the spirit of the fetus is exhorted through the voice of the mother. It is at this time that the energy of its soul is examined by the village shaman. Certain souls who possess this androgyny are seen to be blessed from birth. They are called the Holy Ones. It is in this African tradition that the name of gatekeeper is given to the child. Many preparations are made to welcome it into the community, including the giving of an appropriate name to harmonize with its sacred purpose. The term bipolar, then, refers to a person whose internal emotion landscape is not tilted towards one pole or the other. They carry both poles, and because they dwell within a society that is highly polarized, in many ways their minds have a hard time adapting to seeing things from only one side of the experiential spectrum. Thus, the application of the term manic depressive. The same could be said of hot-cold or any other type of natural polarization. Shamans possess power to come at life from many angles, many viewpoints.

Neo Shamans of the New Millennium. Our world today is in a state of intensive change. No longer are the traits described above being given to a privileged few within a native village setting. Shamanic traits are now being freely distributed, most especially among Generation X, Y, and Z, and those who are destined to come after. The proclaimed titles of mystic, shaman, seer, and sage are now being given to those whose powers of expanded perception have moved beyond the realms of natural fear. Through intensive adaptation to who they are and through deep inner work, their fear and dysfunction is being replaced by a sense of power and purpose. As planet Earth continues to change, these formerly dysfunctional folk are finding a functionality and esteem that was beyond their wildest early imaginations of what they wished their lives to be. In the transmission by the above name, the recognitions have this to say about the new breed of individuals who are coming in to assist our planet as she goes through her birthing process. Everything is in a state of change. Life is moving at such velocity that you, a physical being, are straining to keep pace with all the new ideas and energies that present themselves for you, for your knowledge and experience. The spirituality of the 90s was a hybrid creature. It was a mixture of knowledge and traditions that are as new as last Monday and as old as the trees and stony guardians that stand along the coastline and commune with the sea. In the same way that the United States has become a melting pot for the earth, gathering together a vast number of beings, diverse in race, creed, and national origin, so the faith that ushers in this new era has become a kind of soup that is made up of the best and most flavorful portions of nearly every religious and philosophical tradition that has come before, plus some new elements that are just now making their entrance into physical life and reality. With a banner of universal oneness flying from its tallest tower, this new creation, which could probably best be called millennial spirituality, is coming into view from being the smoke of dissension and the religio-imperialism that has so characterized the last 2,000 years. From the gunshots and angry cries of the Protestant Catholic uprisings in Belfast, Northern Ireland, to the

holy wars of the Middle East, past the shouts and the complaints of the humanistic political activists, the calls for separation that come from the Aryan Brotherhood, or over threats of hellfire and brimstone from the religious right, comes a soft and gentle song that promises to unite instead of divide and bring healing where once there was injury. This is the spirit that will call planet Earth through the eye of the needle and into the fourth dimension. Many voices will cry out, citing reason after reason to cling to the old ways of the sword. Still, when the smoke clears away, as it surely will, the vision remaining will be one of peace, tolerance, inner exploration rather than outer expansion, and goodwill toward men. Yesterday was the promise. Soon will come the fulfillment.

0: A new kind of leadership. As leadership for this new experience, we can surely accept nothing less than the best of what has come before. Whether one visualizes them as resurrected, born again, the result of reincarnation, or simply gods and goddesses come down to mix with mortals, there will appear shortly upon the face of the earth a race of priests and rulers, the souls of ancient and beloved shamans and druids, come back to experience the final act of display. Indeed, they live and breathe upon the planet as we speak. Many of them have purposely forgotten who and what they are. They wake up to normal jobs, as did Richard Bach's reluctant Messiah. Yet they surely are not normal. They sit beside you at the diner shop, in the grocery stores, and lie on beaches reading books and magazines. These are the children of oneness, aged and seasoned to meet the need which shall surely soon present itself. Though they were born from the old ways and steeped in ancient customs and bygone disciplines, they return today to stand beneath the trees of life. As thunder rolls and temporary chaos shakes the tree, these wise and wondrous beings shall catch the ripe fruit, precisely where it falls. Your world systems, your planetary alignments, your modes of thought and manner of living are soon to transform. Crafty forces within your governments, angry citizens without, rush at each other, oh, so silently. Neither one comprehending the storehouse of terrors that each has directed against the other. The heart of polarity is to be broken at last, its template thrown hard against the granite wall and shattered into a million shards. Each piece is a universe unto itself. You have, no doubt, heard the prophetic utterances concerning the ends of the earth. There are to be earthquakes and plagues and thundering and gnashes of teeth. The armies of the east will face the battalions of the west, mirroring northern and southern Britain from the now distant civil war. Each prophecy shall surely come to pass. In a moment, in the twinkling of an eye, the prism of this density will shatter and divide. Each separate faith and expectation shall claim its followers and set out upon its chosen path. All that will remain of this universe of transformation, which we have called the Grand Central Station of Transformation, will be the broken chains of limitation and the torn ticket stubs of karmic choosing, recent reminders to the children of oneness of the throngs of individuals whose trains have long departed. The path of the neo-shaman is not an easy one. The conflicts within him or her are manifold. This is because each side of the neo-shaman is an exact opposite of the other. As we have said, he will always have within his heart a desire to belong and to merge with those around him. Neo-shamans are quite social beings at heart. Still, innately knowing the effects that can be produced by the smoldering of his white knot cinders, each of these leaders will often elect to live for long periods of time in solitary fashion. He will be in the world, but not of it, until he fully awakens to discover and admit to himself or herself what he, she truly is. This sense of separateness will cause the neo-shaman to feel somewhat like an alien. The purpose of this article is to acquaint those who are among us in possession of shamanic powers and perspectives that there are other ways of viewing their lives besides being crazy, insane, or weird. More information will be added as it becomes available. Until then, each person of us must construct a mental framework which accurately and kindly integrates who and what we are with everything we see and hear, both inwardly and outwardly. There are no experts where humanity is going now, even though people all around us would love to have us think so. There are only people whose life, stories, and thought processes resonate highly with our own. Each human on planet Earth deserves basic respect and consideration. That being said, it also behoves each of us to freely admit when the labor pains of our personal unfoldment tend to interfere with or cut into the life process of others. In approaching our growth process, it's best to begin at perfection, completeness, and reason backwards from there. By giving up the notion that life is something which just happens to us and letting go of the victim mentality, a good deal of the kinks which trouble our minds will instantly depart. When things are seen from a multiversal perspective and fed through a grid of perfection, they look quite different than what screams at us from the media, our families or friends. In closing, I will turn your attention to Cahill Gibran's precious words on the subject of pain. Your pain is the breaking of the shell that encloses your understanding. So, this was the Instant Karma radio show on Koti FM, www.koti.fm, the summer radio 2016. From now, I mean, just started and it goes until the 30th of September, www.koti.fm, 99.1 on the radio. This was Schizophrenia, Bipolar Consciousness and Other Shamanic Traits, article by Daniel Jacob, and this was Zelda Panda reading it, and ciao.
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5: Okay, ja. 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Und I try to say it again in English, because I try to present this our part or my part in English. So my name is Sören, I'm 25 years old, I'm a partner member of the student at the University, Free University of Berlin, and member of Refugee Schulen Unistreik Berlin, and of Youth Against Racism on a Germany-wide level, and then also part of the left organization Revolutionary Communist Youth.
6: Hi, ich bin Mo. 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
7: 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Ja.
4: So, vielen Dank, dass ihr heute da seid, erstmal.
7: Gerne.
4: Und warum seid ihr da? Zweite Frage, so direkt. Na, worum geht's?
5: Yeah, so what it's all about is that on Thursday, the 29th of September, there is an action day on the Germany-wide level and also in Austria. And in several cities in Germany, there are either like strikes, so that mostly pupils, students won't go to school, and also like smaller actions and demonstrations. So in Berlin we have the strike on the red im Roten Rathaus at 11 o'clock. And then there's also, as what Mess was mentioned, like another demonstration leading towards this place at 7:30, beginning at the Käthe-Kollwitz Gymnasium. So, yeah. And then there are also other strike actions in Bonn, Bremen, Bonn and Bremen. There's like an organized, people organize themselves to go to the action in Bonn from Cologne. And then there's other actions in Fulda, Leipzig, Hanover, and Vienna. So, and we are self-organized students, left youth organizations, revolutionary left organizations, and self-organized migrant and refugee groups and organizations.
7: Ja, ich weiß nicht, also mir ging es diesmal irgendwie persönlich wieder darum, dass halt, wie wir in den Medien mitbekommen haben, die Rechten immer mehr Aufschwung bekommen haben und wir in den Schulen gemerkt haben, dass die Schüler das schon, sie bekommen es mit so. 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
4: Man noch? 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
7: Ich habe jetzt BVV gewählt mit 16 Jahren, also im Bezirk, aber naja, kompliziert.
4: Gut. 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
5: Mhm. Ja,
4: was,
5: können
4: was
5: wir gerne machen.
4: Was schlägst du vor?
5: Wir können auch noch, können auch so, like, yeah, okay, that's fine. Let's go.
8: Why haven't you learned anything? Man, that school shit is a joke. The same people who control the school system control the prison system and the whole social system ever since slavery.

0: do an agreement with Erdogan to have the people drowned in the sea and hold back to come here. So in the end, it's the government and the German companies that cause all these wars or these conflicts. And so this is a big part where we have to really get, as young people, know what it's all about, you know, what is the world we are living in. And so in the past, we have focused a lot on asylum seekers, the struggle of non-citizens, of refugees. Now in Berlin, we were trying a bit more to put a focus on other people that witness racism in Germany today, because it's the big majority of non-white people that witness racism in Germany is not asylum seekers. It's not about their status of residence, but the big majority of migrants are in very precarious and underpaid conditions. And so what we see that there are a lot of attacks on the working people in general, low wages, fight back on the right to strike, and a lot of stuff. This was the government, and this was bringing about all this right wing tendencies, all this right wing movement. So what we say is, it's important to get organized, talk to your fellow students, go out and think about what you see in the media, and most importantly, of course, come to the demonstration on Thursday.
1: What time and where?
0: It's in Berlin. It's at 11 o'clock at the Reds, in front of the at the Alexanderplatz, in front of the Rote Rathaus. And then earlier, there is the demonstration leading to the main demonstration, which you can maybe present, the Zubringer-Demo.
2: Ja, es geht, die Zubringer-Demo aus Pankow geht los um 7.30 Uhr an der Käthe-Kollwitz-Schule. 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
3: Genau, und auf Facebook findet ihr die anderen Schulen, an denen wir vorbeilaufen, auch noch.
2: Genau. 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
0: Ja. And you always also find the other actions and informations on the websites of Facebook of the Alliance and of the German White Alliance. So, yeah. Come along. Fist up.

0: Ja, das war Tiny Tim. 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If I told him a completed portrait of Picasso. Die war ja auch mit Duchamp befreundet und... 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Also es, wenn man ja so ein bisschen guckt, da gibt es so ganz viele Querverbindungen, interessanterweise. Aber jetzt hören wir mal, was Gertrude Stein ist aus dem Jahr 1934 aus New York.
1: If I told him a completed portrait of Picasso. If I told him, would he like it? Would he like it if I told him? Would he like it? Would he like it? If Napoleon, if I told him, would he like it if I told him, if Napoleon? Would he like it if Napoleon, if I told him? If I told him, if Napoleon, if I told him? If I told him, would he like it if I told him? Now, not now, and now. Now, exactly as kings, feeling full for it, exactitude as kings. So to beseech you as full as for it, exactly or as kings. Shutters shut and open, so do queens. Shutters shut and shutters, and so shutters shut and shutters, and so shutters shut and so shutters shut and shutters and so shutters shut and also, and so and also. Exact resemblance to exact resemblance, the exact resemblance, as exact as a resemblance. Exactly as resembling, exactly in resemblance, exactly a resemblance, exactly and resemblance. For this is so because. Now actively repeat it all. Have, hold, and hear, actively repeat it all. I judge. As a resemblance to him, who comes first, Napoleon the first? Who comes to, coming to? Who goes there, as they go they share? Who shares all is as all, as yet or as yet? Now to date, now and date and the date. Who came first, Napoleon at first? Who came first, Napoleon the first? Who came first, Napoleon first? Presently, exactly do they do, first exactly. Exactly do they do too, first exactly, and first exactly. Exactly do they do, and first exactly, and exactly. And do they do, at first exactly, and do they do, the first exactly. And do they do, the first exactly, at first exactly, first as exactly, at first as exactly, presently, as presently, as presently. He, and he, and as he, and as he, and he. He is, and as he is, and as he is, and he is. He is, and as he, and he, and as he is, and he, and he, and he, and he. Can curls rob

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6: You're listening to My Glass is Empty with Christophe Dabouz and Solange Danier.
7: So we're going to talk about colonialism today. We forgot everything. We prepared. No. Yeah, it's like it's difficult to define, no, such big words like these. Like there's the historical part, there's the philosophical part.
6: There's a lot of, yeah, there's a lot of different ways to it. I think it's best for us to probably work with the analysis of what is colonialism and how we might define it personally. But as far as I understand, I think the definition has something to do with the process of going in and colonizing, which makes it okay. That's no, but it's a process. It's a complete process. I guess it's a process of settling into a new place and transformation of a world into a world that's more suitable to the settler, colonialist. And that entails things like reshaping the physical landscape, removing natives, rechanging the vegetation, importing your goods, importing slaves to do the labor. You're literally bringing a world with you. When you colonize, when one colonizes, I am under the impression it's an imposition. And that necessarily isn't always a bad thing to impose, but it literally has the implications of imposing willpower onto the world. But I guess the horrific part of it is not just the world, but it also includes people who live in the world. You're imposing a worldview. That's how we seem to understand the term. It's an imposition of a worldview, and it's a historical process. And it has a lot of many different events that can probably be used to kind of shape a better analysis of it. More so, I'm interested, yeah, in analyzing the historical context, but also as well as discussing its implications for us now. I'm under the impression we're not through the process, and I think even to go to say that colonialism isn't a process that ends, it continues. I don't know. So then, what do you think?
7: Well, you know, right now I was listening to you, of course, and watching at the same time to this Jean Rouge DVDs, and I was just kind of wondering how, for instance, now, you know, like today I'm conscious about colonialism and how just not to be fucking colonialist, though, ever, you know, in the point of view of the history as a French, I was, you know, to be born in this world, how can I even, it's like, okay, when I think in this pessimistic way, I feel really overwhelmed from, you know, the daily life and especially in the way that colonialism and capitalism kind of really stuck with each other, and then so how to even go out of this thinking. I mean, I'm asking this question, I have no answer. You know what I mean? You know what? I'm not clear. I have to.
6: No, I mean, it's fine. It's fine not to be clear, because that's the thing about colonialism. It's a very ambiguous concept.
7: It's not. Yeah, you know, that's what I thought when I started to read Fanon. It was like, oh, and to interest myself in colonialism, it was like, oh my God, it's not just like colonialism is something, it's an interesting theme. I realized it's like the whole world, how it is today, is based on colonialism. So it's not just something, it's mm-hmm. like the real base of the today's world. So also of the today's all modern metaphysics and how science, how the world is the whole geopolitics, the whole modernity is based on colonialism.
6: Yeah.
7: In all point of view, if you watch like about the how we got the capital to build this world, how the science, les Lumières, I mean, it was already all in this colonialism base. So, mm-hmm. yeah, so it's a real issue how we can keep thinking on it and find ways out of it, or maybe not, you know.
6: Yeah, I get what you're saying.
7: You have good ideas, no?
6: No.
7: Tell me some of your good ideas.
6: I wish if I had ideas, I'd be rich, right? No, I'm not, so I'm living in the hood. No, but I guess it's like, that's the thing is, like, it's such a process that it's not shocking that a lot of the theorists, they always go back to the beginning of colonialism, like what they think is the colonial period. And it's important for us to do that. It's because I think in these terms, you are rooted in the society, or you can say in English, a fancy word, ontology, the thing that makes the substance of your society, its worldview, its action, its trajectory, its the way it's moving. And we were a society formed by mercantile capitalists who talked a mean game of rights of man, les droits d'homme, les lumières, the enlightenment, but at the same time, enslaved the world and subjugated it to its will in order to get that right. In other words, for us to have the rights of man, there had to be men who were not men, you know, people who didn't have no rights. Yeah. This is also something there were many philosophical arguments on these things, and even the most radical couldn't even accept the possibility of everyone is actually a person, but rather only some of us are human, and there is this us and them already implicated in that. And whether or not we don't have those structures anymore, whether slavery or the exploitation, the old way, or taking the sugar or the whatever resources, it doesn't work the way we have it. The very fact that we're in the same society that was born from it doesn't take away that our very society, like you said earlier, is rooted in those things. And we are affected by it. I think in the sense of like how we escape it, it's impossible to escape because colonialism from its, and even capitalism was a world project. That's what it's aimed at. It's a world project. It was never aimed at a little bit of this. It's not an American idea or it's not a French idea or a British idea. It's a pan-European idea, you know, that was imposed upon the world. And that's why Europe and the West even comes, you know, that was a thing I was reading in a text I was reading by a Haitian scholar named Michel Trillot, who check out a book by him called Power in History or something like this. I have to check the title. But he says that, you know, before the French Revolution and the Enlightenment, there was no West. You know, there was no concept of the West or the East. It was just different kingdoms. And then once we started to find there were people we could take things from, in order to make it justifiable and to reconcile with us, we had to have the West, us, the West, and I'm not including myself in this project, but us, the West, and them, the savage, the barbarians. The categories came out. And we are still in that society, whether legally we don't have those same structures. They have transformed and become more sophisticated. And that's probably why we feel what we feel. So I guess when we started discussion on colonialism, you're always kind of always going to end up running into a discussion of the past, because you can't really discuss colonialism separate from its past. That's one of the things that makes it such a difficult and heavy subject. And even the best, if you read books by any colonial historian, they either have to focus narrowly on a particular subject or they have to go back in the past, lead you back to the present, and they constantly. Colonialism is a traumatic experience. The whole process is traumatic, but even its very roots, the contact between the West, so-called Western people, and the New World people, this contact was inherently, at times, of course, sweet, but generally overly violent. And this produces a historical trauma that maybe the powerful interests don't want us to discuss or want to remember, because that's usually what power does. Like any abusive power, it wants to hide its past and pretend that we're all good now, that whatever happened now has nothing to do with the past. But for those of us that are interested in it and why we're here and how we're here, we have to go back to the past. But we also have to have an eye forward. And we also have an eye also at the present. It's very hard. And it's not for everybody sometimes. Sometimes life is just too hard. Yeah. So I guess like we should probably, questions we should probably start is, should we go to the past? Should we try to maybe sketch out our definitions of colonialism a little bit more thoroughly? How, or should we, that's what's really, when we do something like this, like this kind of recording, this is a top, maybe we should have something that's broader, of course, so that everyone can participate. And that's where, I guess I wonder, should we spend time going back into the past? Should we assume people go like, that's what's kind of like, I'm kind of like wrestling with, is like, do we sit there and give a history course and then jump from there? Or do we just kind of discuss like a very quick way to get us from where we are now? Work backwards maybe is the best way.
7: Yeah, personally, I would enjoy like maybe just to have an idea, you know, because it's a huge history. Like, and to maybe, I mean, it's a little bit superficial, but maybe to put some, you know, big moments, I don't know, 10, if it's possible, I mean, when did it all begin? From where it's colonialism? Oof. I mean, were the Croisades already colonialism? No, it was, or yes, actually, the Croisade. You know, we don't consider it. So it's like from America, actually.
6: Yeah.
7: Yeah. So, okay, this, and then, you know, it was actually quite few at the beginning. Then it exploded when, I mean, some dates for me, I mean, I don't even know. I would say like in the 1500s.
6: 1492, Columbus sailed the ocean blue. We learn in history.
7: No,
6: 1492, Columbus sailed the ocean blue. It's like we have these like mimetic devices to learn history dates because, you know, this is a Western thing. Know the dates, you know, you have to know dates. And you're like, you know, and this is the funny thing about 1492. I know it's weird, but that's the Julian calendar from Rome. And other countries had different concepts of time. So imagine you're an Aztec and someone says it's 1492 and you're like, first of all, I don't understand Spanish. I speak Inca. You know, I'm from this kingdom. What the hell are you saying? And that's even what, I mean, just funny thing, just kind of because it made me think about it, is like they had their own calendar and Columbus's contact and the conquistador's contact with the South Americans was imposing new time. You know, there was a new concept of time, and we all now follow this time.
7: Yeah.
6: And it wasn't like a discussion. It was an uneven discussion from the top to the bottom, only decided by killing. When the Indians were dead, then we got 1492 as the time Columbus found the Indians, and not the Indians saw Columbus coming and should have known better and killed him. So the time is, of course, we should raise the. This is what I would with colonialism. We have to always pull those things that look innocent. The most innocent thing is that 1492, that Columbus sailed the ocean blue. But what was the year for the Aztecs?
7: What was
6: the year for the Congo and the year for the Cameroon? They had different concepts of time because they had different histories. And Europeans didn't even think about this when they were telling people what year it was and what time it is and when the sun sets and what it's supposed to be like and how much sugar you're supposed to produce. This is where we can start with colonialism as a rupture. A kind of break that subjugation of time itself, it starts with that. So, okay, we'll say that the colonial period was the this kind of a period of exploration. People like Amerigo Vespucci, Columbus, Cortez, even maybe back to Marco Polo. This was already kind of starting, but we should also discuss a little bit like what Europe was going through, because it starts usually in Europe, they say, with the expulsion of Muslims from Europe. This was a big event. Obviously, because, you know, the Reconquista in Spain.
7: Yeah.
6: And this kind of idea of Christian Europeanness was kind of coming into play. And this also is accompanied by the same time by philosophical discourses on humanness, who we are, what rights we have. And then you start to get those little reverberations that later became those kind of Enlightenment revolutions. So the years is a little bit, I leave the years contentious, but we'll say around these, like the 15th century, you know, between the late 13th and 15th century, you get this kind of period of exploration and questions. But what is amazing is, what century was it? Again, for the Aztecs, for the Mississippi Indians, the Iroquois, they had different concepts. And you know, we should definitely like keep that. That's the thing you have to do when you do, I think, when you do like a discussion on colonialism, you have to keep those things aware. You can't really get the answer to that because those are dead cultures, and dead cultures don't tell any tales. It's just, you have to do archaeological work. We don't have the tools. We just have to keep point to those things. And even thinking about that already opens like so many other questions that I dare not go into, because You know what I mean? We could be here all day doing this.
7: Yeah, of course.
6: I want to get back to you, your thing. Yeah, I think it starts with the exploration period and this kind of uneven power relation that was already happening slowly but surely. There's not really an exact date when colonialism started. It's just, I guess, once that European powers had in their own countries, they were states were becoming a thing, kingdoms were ending, kings were out. They were competing interests, and everyone was trying to get the most wealth to fight. Right. They were all fighting wars with each other. This is what the thing is. You have to remember the first explorers, most of the crews were men not really, it was made up of criminals, people who the country didn't want to keep because they were unsavory. And it was, and then of course, men who in our modern in our society, you can see today, you know, the kind of get rich quick kind of people, they had people like that. And the way that the European powers did it, the different governments, which really an insult maybe to the people who were going to have to be ruled by those men, was they didn't think much of those men on the boats either. The European people, the people in the metropole, did not think much of the people who went to the Caribbean to find the wealth. Their attitude was like, if they die, it's good for us. We lose the worst members of society. There was already this class view before they had defined it. And that, but if they produce something, it's totally rational. You know, this is like the IKEA logic, you know, like it's a chair. If it breaks, it only costs $19.99, but if it works, you know, it's a chair. There's not really a concern for the human, even in their own society, for themselves. Yeah. What could those humans who were in between humanity for the European elite been for, what could those humans possibly have thought of the people they were going to have to take the wealth from? And that's why it's not shocking that Columbus was a, you know, it's that famous priest that was with him, I can't remember his name, wrote that Columbus's first thoughts was how wonderful these people are, so passive and nice, we will make excellent slaves. You know, that's the kind of person Columbus was. He wasn't. It's also hard to accept that. It's hard to look back and put morality of our time onto them, but just to understand the process, that it was a process. That's what makes it. That's where I kind of try to retreat back to, is that it's not the people, the actors who are in the system that are problematic. It's the system, and then you do things to put these inconsistency out and force some kind of political conflict or change or fight or struggle to raise them from the subconscious, which is why how colonialism really functions, underneath the surface, and then raise it into the public view. And then those who defend it come out, and those who don't do are against it. You know, it's this kind of thing. I don't know. Go on.
7: No, because I lost you a bit.
6: Sorry, I lost myself a bit too. Okay. Sorry. I was like, dude.
7: Okay, so we had this system in Europe with all those kingdoms fighting each other already, and just like trying to get more wealth to produce more whatever weapons, or just to, we were still like really really fighting on borders, like we're still there, not still, so yeah, the les états nations, and so then went to America, tried to start to slave the indigenous people, and then like directly then we went to Africa at the same time and start to also like...
6: It happened for a reason though, actually, because the Indians were dying from diseases, and there was a famous debate by one of the one of the Spanish priests, I think, his name is Las Casas.
7: Las Casas.
6: And there was a debate of the fate of the Indians in Europe. And Las Casas was kind of saying the Indians are human. Yeah. No, but they're not quite human. They're savage, but they're human. They have human aspects to them. Look how beautiful, the noble savage, you know. This was already... racist and its implications. But when they started to die, Europeans who had been aware of the African slave trade that was happening, but it was much different context. The slave trade in the Middle Eastern African slave trade, they had heard from their own explorers who traded with those people in the north of Africa, well, African slaves are quite sturdy, they're quite strong, so let's get them. So the Indians dying, it was a labor problem. This is also like a labor problem. The Europeans had run the Indians into death. They had died from all the diseases they were getting, the wars that were happening. It was really, that's what makes it terrible, is that the effect of Europe on those Indian populations forced them to even compete against themselves for war. Certain tribes were kind of offered a deal of, we won't enslave you if you captured that tribe.
7: Yeah.
6: And what the Indians didn't know is that, of course, they were working against themselves from the start. They were doomed. Some knew this, some didn't. But once they started to die and the Europeans couldn't get anybody to do the gold mining for them, they couldn't subjugate Europeans in the same way, because that was the problem, is that they were playing with this revolutionary time, and you were already, kings were not really popular. It was already, discourse was saying, oh, the kings, we need more this idea of an absolute state, and people should have the right to decide who the leader is and have a say in their society. So they weren't ready. They could. They
7: so
6: had.
7: So what? To, now it was already 17th century. 18th?
6: No, we're still in this 15th, 16th century. Because 17th century, that's when the thing is already full in operation, sophisticated, and then you get these kind of, you know, slavery is already been a thing. It's like around the 15th century. It's like, let's go to Africa and get the slaves. The Indians, I mean, they were even in, it's funny because for the colonists, the people doing the dirty work, they didn't care what the hell they did. It was about money. They were there to make money.
7: Yeah.
6: For the Europeans who did not go to this, it was dirty business. You know, they didn't like the business. They liked what it gave them, sugar, coffee, but they did not want to touch, like how we get oil today. We don't want to know how oil comes. We don't want to know how they make our iPhone. We just want the damn thing by Christmas. They had the same attitude.
7: Yeah.
6: So when they went to Africa, they were there was already also in Africa the Congolese wars going on in Congo. So they had already come to put more pressure on this. This might, some people even say it intensified the war, because then some people were trying to capture opponents. It drove revenge and so much and tearing up families. And so then the big slave trade started with the Africans into, of course, every slave in the New World passed through Haiti, and then they were either shipped to Brazil or the Americas, because it was legal for Americans to buy slaves directly from Africa. They had that, so that Haiti
7: was
6: kind of
7: this triangular business, like getting the people to America. It was the sugar, bring the sugar there in England, produce the rum, and then and weapons, and then so bring weapons and rum in Africa, and so this. But this was already in the 16th century?
6: This is the thing. Is like the Haitian Revolution happens in 1791, and it's about 300 years since the slaves were on that island, to give you an idea. So we're three centuries already. 1791 is the date of the Haitian Revolution.
7: Okay.
6: So this is how long they had to endure it. And Haiti's important, of course, for the same reason. That's the thing is about North America and South America. Every slave who came into any of those countries passed through Haiti. Haiti is where you broke slaves. You took an African, you whip them, you beat them, you did a lot of things I don't want to say on the air because it's much more horrible. There's a lot of books you can read about the brutality. And you broke this person, and then they were ready to be, you know, a working animal. One of the things I remember is that they would, if a slave, what Africans, because that was the idea, Africans were rebellious. They lived in a relatively free society, so they weren't ready to work for some guy. They didn't even speak the language. So if he was too rebellious, they boiled him alive in sugar.
0: You're listening to My Glass Is Empty.
1: Now,
0: it's glass.
1: We're going to continue
6: and they had to watch this. So anybody who had to watch, I mean, these were the tactics, or chopping people. Gets, you know, raping the wife on the man's body while he's alive, spitting, you know, just horrible stuff. But remember that the people doing it were themselves either criminals or losers in Europe, or wanting to get rich, and they didn't. That was all that Europe was telling they could do. There's also that question of what was going on in Europe, was that this process was pressure on them. And I'm not justifying it, just that Europe said, this is the dream. You know what we said earlier, the dream is always that how you dream, what you envision. And Europe was saying the only way you can do good is be this, get this money, get this wealth, and be like some kind of aristocratic kind of guy or whatever. And they were fighting, they were killing for that. That's what Cortez did. Cortez tried to make himself into aristocrat. He spent lots of money doing that. Cortez built a palace, created a family crest. They were looking for status. They were talking to Europe, but they were using the slaves to produce this. You know, it's a little selfish. I mean, it's not just a little, it's very selfish. So yeah, so between the 15th, the 14th and 18th century, this was already happening in the New World. And then of course, around the 18th century, then the French Revolutions, American Revolutions, they start to break out. And then slave interactions started to kind of become more and more frequent. Some people say it happened in response to that, especially in Haiti. And yes and no for different reasons. And you get the first kind of anti-colonial struggle that's might be Haiti, then Jamaica, then the other Caribbean islands, and then, of course, the reaction to that, which is Napoleon and he's coming in to end this crap. I mean, this was an incredible time. That's the colonial period. But they figured, you know, later after all this stuff, all this slavery, we move into the industrial era where no more slavery, but work.
7: But, you know, that's the point. It's like Brazil. I read this in the book from, I forgot the name of the guy, Les Veines Ouvertes de l'Amérique Latine. And the guy says, like, actually, it's England who proclaimed the end of slaverism in Brazil, because it's kind of like at one point they said, like, oh my God, actually, it could be even cheaper if we promote them to
6: work.
7: To work us. So we don't say at the end, yeah, it's cheaper and we make the nice pictures. So it's fucking, that's how it happened. I mean, so basically, what changed? Which kind of change happened? No change, because it's all about this capitalism thing. Like, who's got the production
6: power?
7: And it was always this, like in Anti, you were not. Well, it was like it was crazy. How you say, strafe, punishment? If you would produce une aiguille à coudre.
6: Mm-hmm.
7: Because it's all about not getting the power of build your own machine, and this keep going in Latin America basically until now, making that countries don't get their industrial power. But I'm sorry.
6: No. This is how we should go on all the threads as possible, because it's a big tree we have to play with here.
7: Yeah. Because it's also a question, you know. I struggled a lot with this question last year. We were doing this project, and speaking a lot about proletariat.
6: Mm-hmm. Proletariat, yeah.
7: Proletariat, and was like the question: where is what happened to the proletariat in Europe? So like,
6: you got TVs.
7: Huh?
6: You got a TV.
7: You got a TV, but are you still a proletariat? Is it like, or did we? Because like some people, like the communism specialist, said like it disappeared, like the 70s. Proletariat, there's no anymore, because we have this like kind of proletariat middle class, though there's the people working in the fabric. And I would say also we kind of like international, like we don't have so much proletariat anymore in our countries, maybe
6: in the rest of the world.
7: No,
6: yes.
7: But yeah, we separate the world. Like, would you agree with this? Because that's my kind of vision. But I was with this communism specialist that would say, no, it's, you cannot say it this way. You cannot say that, like, the Chinese are in South America, the people still in the mines. You cannot say that it's the proletariat.
6: I kind of agree. I mean, I guess it's, like, probably the good place to start, because we originally talked about doing, like, I think when Nadia wrote us, we were talking about doing, like, a philosophy podcast.
7: Uh-huh.
6: So maybe that's actually not a bad way to go, at least in the beginning, and like allow me to step back into like colonialism's like philosophical roots, which was of course the Enlightenment, Lumière, this notion of rights of man, but also this rights of man also really was implicit in an early capitalism, because they was leaving feudalism, and feudalism was a different economic feudalism with the king. I don't know how you.
7: Feudalism. I'm sorry. Yeah.
6: Je suis désolé, mais en français c'est.
7: Okay. Keep going. Yeah.
6: So the feudalism was transiting to capitalism, and the power was shifting from kings to merchants and to industry, and the kings were losing their power.
7: Because before feudalism, actually, there was all still at the same time, there was like so many groups of, like they were living as a anarchistic commune. I mean, in France, for instance.
6: Yeah, yeah, that's why you have the term commune.
7: Okay. So then come the commune. Apropos. Because Les Lumières, actually, it's quite late in the colonialism process, no? Les Lumières.
6: Yeah, it was forming, but it was late. At
7: the same time, because I think that there was a time actually where, but no, it's not possible with the feudalism, because there were also slaves actually from the kings.
6: But it wasn't the same process, you know. Slavery is literally like the kings. Okay. They had a caste system where. Okay, the peasants kind of like maybe closer to India, where you had a social standing within society. But you have to remember also, this is the old thing is, in the feudalism, there are no citizens. There was no citizen so-and-so. If you look at the history of feudalism, you hardly hear about anybody other than the upper echelons of society. It was literally a society that was basically formed on along the lines of a collapsing Roman Empire that had this feudal relation of master and subject.
7: A
6: that
7: protector.
6: Was it. I'm protecting you, so produce wealth and everything. You know, I mean, and different ways of living. They were not regarded. It was hard. I mean, there was. I mean, I don't think you would have even said there's a Frenchman. You know, the only people who could have been French were the French king, the Kingdom of France. He was a subject of the Kingdom of France. That's what's interesting. That's what Europeans probably don't even want to even discuss, I think, in a lot of them. I mean, in at least too thoroughly, that before Germany or France, you were a subject of the crown, principality. Whoever won the last war, killed his dad or didn't kill his dad or whatever. It was you were a subject. Then the Enlightenment is coming along. This idea is of citizen. You know, you are a person. You're an individual. You're not just a subject. You're a person. You have your own things, and you should be represented, and all these political rights should be engendered to you. So this was the idea, but at the same time, the vehicle for these ideas was mercantile capitalism. You were only going to be a citizen has, and that's what, not too shocking. Every structure that produces people. That's what these like state structures do, is produce us. Say, you are a person when you do this. If you're homeless, you're not a person, kind of. It's like something, you know, if you're poor, if you're broke, you're not really allowed, you're not citizen in the way, you might be legally a citizen, but in the way you experience life, you don't experience life as a citizen. You don't experience the benefits and the protection of citizen. After all, if you're being protected, you'd be protected from homelessness. This is at least the socialist argument.
7: No, but it was my point that at the end, the Lumière are really a product. Product also from colonialism and capitalism, and also this point of view like Descartes, maître possesseur de la nature. And like at one point, like I guess there was so many people saying, no, there are people like people from Africa, and like, I don't know, come on. But I really this, how there was a turn where always more people started to write, thinkers, priests, no, really, they are not human. We did this kind of research test, and now we can really say they are not human. Like, this opinion went growing in the years, like, out of interest, I would say. Like, okay, actually, we need them because we need all those slaves to produce the shit we want to get. So let's find and produce a discourse that can support our
6: So it's over. We're in the 21st century now. We actually are in the 21st century right now. And we need to have an evolving definition. Our theory needs to evolve. Our world needs to evolve. But it doesn't lose sight of the original things. Just we can't apply. Like we can't even apply old colonial relations even to now. We can only learn from them and see how. It's like a family tree. Maybe I can put it. Colonialism is like a big, horrible family you don't want to be in. And if you just look far enough and further back, you see how. Great great grandfather or mother, and even though we can say it's a masculine system, maybe that connects to what's going on today, to its generational offspring today, that is maybe a neo-colonial global structure that's much much more harder to see implicitly, because no one's chopping up a slave in the street or something or selling people. We're doing it ourselves. We're chopping ourselves up. Much worse sometimes. So that's probably where we have to go, is like see where, I mean, in a sense, when I use the metaphor of a family, I guess to see the logic of the family, the logic of this structure that is what we call it. And we, of course, like you said, capitalism, all that stuff has to come up too.
7: No, but that's a good point what you say, when you say like probably also it's a kind of male system, you know, this, what says Françoise Héritier, I think it's very interesting, you know, Françoise Héritier is this, and she says, and I think she's right, she says like you cannot build a society which is fair and equality, on a base of equality, in the moment where still the half of this society is put down, and we're still, I mean, we're working on it, but we still with this huge difference between women and men. And for sure, if you live and grow in a world where the half of the human being are maybe just a little bit, maybe a lot under the other half, it's the first door, it's the huge door to any kind of this kind of segregation, like to say that this group of people are less and can be used and mm-hmm. and
6: No, it's been good. Yeah, totally.
7: Exploited. So, huh?
6: No, that's it.
7: Yeah. But I think so this.
6: That's the other thing is to consider the history that, of course, that's what makes it so hard is you have to get a really accurate picture, or if you get a narrow picture, you have to focus on one person. Of course, the male slave gets focused on the male Indian. Not necessarily, but it is a male. It seems like the gaze is typically male. But it was also anti-woman. I mean, that was the thing about freedom and all these words that were coming out at the time, because freedom would have been a subversive word in the feudal time, so I doubt. It was...
1: My glass is empty, so bartender, fill me up with Christophe Barbouze and Ceylon Gagné.

0: it was basically meant landowning white males. That's it. Women were in a precarious situation. There are women who probably colonized as people who settled lands, but really there aren't women who had the agency to go on a boat and kill Indians. First of all, who would give a woman a weapon? I mean, it was, you know, there were probably some instances, I don't know. There's always a possibility of something that didn't fit. But generally, it was men, you know. When women did get sent to the colonies, either they were, especially in, like, places in the Caribbean, it was like, you know, like, in the Caribbean, France wanted to get rid of its prostitutes. So they sent them to the Caribbean. And, yeah, there was letters of, like, French, of these, like, planters writing, send us some women, you know. Send us some women and that are good looking, not these prostitutes. Also then of course that drove them to look at their slaves, and then the mulattoes class was born, and then mulattoes became kind of a fetish for them. And to some people. But this is also something to be brought up. I think when you get to the political stuff, it's why intersectional analysis is always good to have, because you have to factor in the woman, even the children, maybe everybody who was it does encompass everybody, but everyone experiences that different ways. If you're a colonized man, you are humiliated in a way that only masculinity kind of also can be humiliated, and pride can be lost, especially if your role is socially to protect the woman or something. And if you're a woman, you're under a lot of different kinds of pressure to produce more bodies for work. You have to live as the condition as a woman. And it gets messy and messy, and that's how we can, and even today now, where, you know, there's all this patriarchy within oppressed communities.
1: Mm-hmm.
0: You can't even say, okay, this happens because of colonialism. Of course, yes, and there's some truth to that, but on the other hand, that's the horror, is that the people who you might even be sympathetic to can be also monsters. It turned everyone into a monster. It really barbarized everybody, and that makes it weirder. That's why it's hard to have this analysis. I try to stay away from any analysis that puts good and evil on the table, because you really have to be careful of those kind of things when you so this concept of good and evil for me is also black and white, guy and girl, these categories, him and it, man and non-man, and it's this Cartesian kind of split that does have, I mean, there are some philosophy arguments that say that colonialism comes from European Cartesianism. Okay, maybe, you know, categorizing, the need to categorize. I like Fanon's view that it's the racist to invent the racialized. You know, like he says the Jew, the anti-Semite invents the Jew.
1: Yeah.
0: And it was like this. The man invented, well, okay, yes, there was already a category of women, but the man, the white man invented the black man, invented the Asian man, and the Asian woman and the black woman, and so on and so on and so on. He invented these categories to know himself, to put himself into a world where, he, at the same time, he was being brutalized by his own system. But, of course, he had more agency to get something out of it. You know, like, okay, I'm not shit, but I can go make my money in the colonies and kill some Indians or whatever. And okay, that's how it is, you know. And of course, the people, the people up top at the highest level can stay away because the dirty work's done for them, and the money comes back to them, and the food comes back to them, whatever, all the wealth comes back to them. They have to get their hands dirty, and they can say, oh, we were never for it. You know, we had nothing to do with it. It was him, them. But remember, the Queen of Spain, who was a woman, sent Columbus to do the New World, Queen Isabella.
1: Right.
0: It was not a man who sent Columbus. I mean, people say, oh, Columbus was bad. I say Queen Isabella was probably worse. Had she not funded it, there would have been no Columbus voyage, you know. That's what even would be harder to say, like, what happens into Isabella's role. She was a, you know? Yeah. This is why it's such a heavy, heavy topic, because even for feminist discourse, it's hard to put it entirely in men. The process jump starts with a powerful Spanish queen. And there were queens in other European countries who did these things too, of course. I mean, power for women, of course, never had as much, or never as powerful as power for men, but powerful they were. I guess it's like, that's where, when you think of all those things we've been saying, and probably me, because I'm talking so damn much, we have to always think of the system, the structure, you know. It sounds corny to say the system's messed up, but yes, the system's messed up. The system is, it's hard to describe, and most people don't have time to think about it. And I understand, because like, you were all in that machine, you got to pay the rent, you got to do all that stuff. You don't have time to think about the system. And if you start thinking about the system, why you go back and get off the train and stuff? You know what I mean? You're like, oh no, it's a crisis.
1: I would say right now that, first as a French, I mean, as a French, I'm for sure like in a powerful camp. I mean, even if I'm like a mix, and we spoke a lot with another friend of mine, like who's German, but with a Black American father. And we had also very interesting discussions about métissage, which is I think also a very key situation maybe and in the future, but that's not okay. So as a French, it's crazy because I read this book from Sioran, you know, this guy is from Romania but came to France as like a philosopher, and he wrote like about the advantage of like being someone from a shit country like that everybody despises, nobody knows. And it's reading that I realized, just you go everywhere, you say you're French, it's like you have this whole history with you. And maybe some people, they are pissed off, like, yeah, you French, you over the world. But mostly, actually, even if you're from this domination history, actually, people will kind of, yeah, like you said before in the balcony, like, put you up. Oh, you're French, la revolution, culture, they know who cheese. You are. Yeah, cheese, whatever, you know. This is a country everybody knows, it's important. In comparison to Cambodia, like, basically nobody knows where it is. And just, I mean, already this, like, how important your country is in the world, it's huge, it's huge difference. Then for the other side, I basically think, I'm thinking also about this France final things, like how we links political issues with psychological analytic issues. And I would say I kind of denied the greatest part of my life I spent kind of acting and thinking I'm a white male. I think that was my way to find a solution, which brought naturally, of course, to other problems later in my life. But I think really that was my technique to, yeah, because, you know, like, oh, here, this kind of person have more possibilities, can do more, so I'm going to be this.
0: Mm-hmm.
1: Then maybe later you realize it's not working. I don't know if there's an example like this from, yeah. It's a little bit like how Franz Fanon says, like, when Antillet comes to Europe for the first time, you know, it's like his last process to become full white. And then he arrives to France and realizes he's also the Black. When he thought, no, the Black is this dirty Senegalese guy. Like everybody, every kid also in Antilles identify with Tarzan, the hero, not with the bad Black guy. So that's, you know, this fucked up situation. Mm-hmm. Maybe many women also identify, or, you know, there's this double, like, yeah, sometimes you identify with actually the woman, which you see in every movie, who is just the love interest, and maybe you identify with the hero because you want to be the hero, which will cause other identity problems. So I guess it's also a good point, no? With who you always identify, though it's not you at all, and there's not even the possibility from what the world sees from you that you could fit with this image. But you would, though, identify with this because that's the good one, so you want to be this.
0: Yeah, I mean, this is also what, I mean, if you want to go back to Fanon, where he talks about that the power always presents itself as the neutral position. It never says, oh, in fact, real power rarely says it's power. It tries to say, no, this is air. This is what you breathe. This is normal. This is it. That's why it works. Power works in dual relation. I concede power because I say, okay, you are authority. And authority says, yes, and I'm air. So in the same way of Frenchness or whiteness, it says this is normal.
1: Yeah.
0: This is how French people act. The normal French. Anybody else is a deviant or a subcategory. And we do not think that this is a racist thing, but my God, it's such a racist thing that it's that's what makes it function. That's why I'm one of those people who probably, it's not the most common view, but when someone talks to me about Trump or Hitler or King Leopold, I'm like, okay, so what? But who fights for those people? It's the people. It's the average people. And then who lets those people continue? You know, it's the average people who participates in a system that exploits. It's the average people. And who concedes to those systems? It's the average people, even us. For not resisting this or criticizing it, I don't like the word guilt because it's worthless to me to be guilty.
1: Support.
0: We allow, yeah, we permit, which implicates everybody, but of course more people at certain positions. So, of course, I guess because of how we experience the world and how we're subjugated or how we're roughed up by life, some of us, of course, come to the conclusion we have to do something about it. That means we have an urgency because if you're white, you don't have to ever really change the world. It's all right. It's your world. You're doing good. Even when you're poor, it's like W. Du Bois from the States. He says something like, a white person, no matter how poor he is, as well, at least I'm not black. You know, that's kind of his view. I mean, whether he doesn't, yeah. It's not conscious. It's unconscious. You know, he's just saying, whew, I'm poor, but,
1: at least
0: not black. And that's a common, we could just, it's something that's what I said about my example earlier about my time in Vietnam or my time in New York or my experiences that, when you get an eruption from when you get these racist reactions, it usually is because the fear for it seems like the average, let's say, white person that, my God, I may have to actually share with someone of color space or rights or privilege or job.
1: Share.
0: You don't want to share, because it's okay if you're begging in the park or begging a street, no one has a problem. But what if you want to be a citizen with the rights and demand the equality? Then you start to see the faces of who really wants, they don't want, for example, when we talked about noise or these kind of things, you're tolerated here as long as you do what they say. The minute you say, actually, I have another way, you're out. Anger, hate, violence, police coming to your house. This is what we don't think is racist and we don't want to think is racist because as soon as you start thinking about this, you're back in 1492. You're back there. You go back to the books like, oh shit, it's big. It's a big thing. But the good thing is, 10 years ago, colonialism was like, we're doing okay, everything's fine. And, but then the crisis and all these failures of the Enlightenment are kind of happening here and there. And we're saying, okay, maybe we need to think about this again. So that's a positive thing. Unfortunate, but it's positive nonetheless. That at least, we're having this discussion. 10 years ago, I'm pretty sure, 15 years ago, having this discussion was only in academic circles. Now it's a little bit more coming out more and more. And there's already reactions against it. There's, if you're a political, I don't know how to calculate this or approximate it, but even when you look at the internet, there are already like hateful people online reacting to political movements that are really passive movements or even discourses. Anti-feminism comes to the contemporary feminist discourse is some people feel they have to show them, no, I'm going to put you back in your place, because even a man doesn't want to be in, I think, of course, yes, a macho, prototypical, let's say, white male does not want to live in a world where he cannot just go to China or whatever country and say, it's my girl, I'm going to do what I want, she's going to laugh, and even though I'm sexist, I'm like, this is the other experience I had also in Vietnam, is that these kind of guys who in Europe, I can tell how they were acting, would not have had any dates. They were really pathetic. They were just not good with women. But they knew that by being there, they were privileged by the people. And they could do things that you would question even here. Even in a club, even in Berghain, you'd be like, okay, this is unacceptable. Not because it's like rape, but it's more like you're not treating them with respect. And the people tolerated it and even encouraged it in a weird way. And so they enjoyed that privilege, but they could not imagine a world where they go to their nice girl in these former colonies and say, hey, I'm European and Western, and they go, shut up, I don't care. That's what I think is like, even in their mind, they don't want to give up that little power. No one wants to give up this little powers they have over other people. So the anti-feminism is here because they're afraid that, oh my God, if these girls start talking to other girls, I'm not going to get a date. Well, I'm not going to get what I used to have that was easy. Same with the racial discourse. And then it's probably the same with economic discourses. But economic is a little bit harder to... because capitalism also has this progressive side to it too. That's the thing about capitalism. It also has it wants to be on the right side of history. It doesn't want too much conflict because conflict messes it up and needs to produce. But that's another topic for another day. So I don't know how I got on this subject, but I kind of stayed. Sorry.
1: Yeah. No problem. No, this is very good. I'm very interested. I was just wondering right now about this feminism. Yeah, like how do things just develop and become always more maybe accurate or, you know, diversify? Like, you know, I was thinking, of course, there's always voices against, which is sometimes also a good way to readjust or develop further, no? Because like at the beginning of the feminism, there was like this woman feminism, really also sometimes against men, which is, I would say, normal and good and healthy.
0: Mm-hmm.
1: Like you fight against your enemy, kind of. But then later, I don't know when it was exactly, maybe in the 90s, or I don't know, like this more girls riot stuff where they found out new ways to do feminism. And now today with this all anthropological interest, you know, always more people

0: can multiply like a complex personality, no? That you can, that which is richer than just, and I think maybe, you know, I hope can then be more like a good fighter, no? You're not only
1: one way
0: strong, but you also can avoid, I know, you know,
1: yeah,
0: you
1: yeah.
0: know what I mean? Yeah, like yeah, how can a discourse always feed itself from this, from these attacks or contradictory just to develop, because it has to, no?
1: But discourse, I think this is the thing, is discourse is actually evolved with action. Like I said, in the sense that like actions provoke the next discourse.
0: Yeah.
1: We wouldn't be where we are today if people hadn't, because you couldn't write away slavery or sexism. You couldn't write a book and say, this is bad, read it. No, it doesn't work. You had to literally say, okay, get the hell out of the island, you're out, you know? And this is how we're going to be treated. This is how you're going to call us. And of course, they react. And you produce the next the counter. You kind of, this is a what you might call dialectic. You know, you're in this kind of cycle of struggle, overcome, win, defeat. You win, defeat, or defeat, defeat, win, win. But it's this kind of constant. This is history. We're moving, maybe not forward, but this is it depends on how we react to things and how progressive forces try to deal with the regressive forces, interest and power. And of course, then, of course, that throws you back into your Marxist, Hegelian analysis of how the world works, which is class struggle. Yeah. We can discuss that, because I think that even has relevance for discourse on colonialism. There is like a upper class discourse on colonialism, which I said earlier was like, for example, the Friends of the Des Amis de Noir.
0: Right.
1: There's an upper class feminism, which is, everybody should have rights, but not the burqa. You know what you see? This is where it gets like particular, because the law, I mean, you even in France, laws work that way. Like the elite make the laws in France. There's no doubt. It's not like the poor from France come up to the top of the society and make the decisions. The law targets a specific group of people, but it never mentions them, and it never mentions itself. It doesn't say, we the French state, because we are Christian, want to target this person. It just says burqas are, we're a secular society. We, you know, this kind of laïcité kind of thing. It can only come from, it also appropriates feminism and freedom. And it just is the same old stuff. When people were saying the man has a right to freedom in the Western world, in the early revolutions, they were talking about, they didn't include slaves or women.
0: Yeah, yeah.
1: And freedom for him meant to be, to own his slaves, but not pay taxes to France or England or Spain. This is what all the people were concerned with, was the freedom to do their dirty thing and get the profit, not to share it with their home country. You know, and the home country, of course, then said, okay, we'll show you. We'll free the slaves, so screw you. And, you know, the only thing a person who's oppressed in those situations is to find the progressive thread in opposing forces, not be naive and say, okay, if we team up with England to get rid of the Americans, or I should say we team up with the Americans to get rid of England or whoever, we're going to be any freer, because it's two devils fighting each other. Let's not use that language. Contradictory forces fighting each other that actually don't give us any benefit, except that one is talking this slavery thing and freedom thing. So maybe we should connect, but be very conscious of how the limitations of those for, like today it's the same thing, you know? For example, like globalization is a thing that's been happening for a while. But if you were to become part of this anti-globalization thinking, you probably would find yourself too close to the far right, actually, I think, today.
0: To the far
1: right? The extreme droite.
0: Okay.
1: Without even knowing it, because it's the extreme right that, I mean, even the right that's arguing against globalization. We want our jobs back, make America great again. Alternative for Deutschland, endlessly. It's all about get us back to when we didn't have to deal with your shit. We don't want you. We want your stuff. We don't want you. You know, we want your coffee. Yay. We don't want the guy who makes the coffee.
0: Yeah.
1: And at the other hand, the progressive side that's powerful is the capitalist. And we have to be careful that we're not naive to say, okay, let's team up with capitalism or whatever, but that we should use the terrain that's there and try to turn that into our terrain, or make arguments that make the capitalists kind of join you instead of you joining them. You know, this was how I always like look at the successful movements that were smart, that were able to do this. They produced discourse, they fought, they understood that there are limitations to how far they can go at the moment, but they were, you know, aware of the forces that were out there. And if a capitalist is saying free all women, yes, get with him or her, but don't be naive that you don't forget the base. He's a capitalist, and he's going to, you know, he still wants to sell you at some point. He wants to make some money. So how do you convince

0: convince him, and how do you convince your people what you're trying to do and what they're trying to do unites. And this is, this, you know, this is also what happened in Haiti a lot. I mean, there were so many different alliances. You know, the French, when the planters wanted to separate from Haiti, from France, and the blacks realized that the French didn't want to give up the island, the blacks said, teach us how to fight and we'll bring this thing into France. And also we'll kick the British out and we'll kick the Spanish out of the other half of the island. My friend said, yeah, that's cheap. and that's what makes it amazing. They knew that they couldn't trust the French really, because the French were the ones who started this process, the French in France. So they start the revolution, they're fighting the planters. What they were getting, though, what mattered to them most was military training, that they could teach each other. And that's what made Napoleon crazy when he comes to power. He's like, oh my God, who taught these guys how to fight? Now we have an army of blacks. That's not what we wanted. So you have a trained military group of people who used to be slaves, who have a lot of revenge on their mind. They can fight on the level of Europeans. They were fighting for knowledge, and they were also looking to the future. They said, look, as soon as we kick out the Spanish, we're going to have to deal with the French, because the French are going to, it's going to click for them. So it's this shifting thing. This is what I, like you said, like a fighter. They're here, they're there. You are on this side, not that side. But they don't have this morality of like, oh, they were good, but we are. Know you have your goal. We don't want to be slaves. We don't want to be under you. But if you have what I need today, I'll take it. Or as a very famous person I'm very fond of, Malcolm X said, by any means necessary, we will get to our goals, how we use the world. And yes, I like the analogy of fighting too. It has a, especially this position of a, and I know it's not very comfortable to say it that way, but in any fight, you change and adapt to the circumstances that happen. If someone throws a punch, you dodge it. You don't sit there and say, but a punch always comes this way, so I'll stay this way. You'll get punched in the face. You have to change your position. You have to even see alliances where there are no, you have to see those things. And that's where we always have to keep this open. Theory is not a finished project. It's a evolving, changing, shifting project. Theory can only explain what we probably already are in the middle of doing, or what we're not doing. Action can only get us there, but it can't make it can only be the condition for theory, and theory is a condition for action. And it's too. This is a lots of subjects. We can go everywhere, and I'm trying to figure out how to stay on the right tread, but how much time do we have, actually?
1: I think I can tell.
0: We are over, actually.
1: 1 hour, 11 minutes. I have to put some music.
0: Yeah, so as we were discussing, all these topics came up. But I mean, we went pretty fast into from colonialism to feminism to philosophy to political philosophy to economics. And I think that's, this is definitely a to-be-continued kind of thing. I think we'll have to do this again if you think you liked.
1: No, absolutely.
0: And we'll have to narrow it down, which is cool, and I hope to keep doing that. We'll choose different threads, because it's hard to put colonialism into a simple 1 hour, 60 minutes. It's very difficult. We should maybe tried to go like colonialism and economics, colonialism, political philosophy. It's going to have to be these augmented discussions, because it's not possible. And I think even those won't even do enough service. I think the goal is actually those who listen to inspire them to pursue it. And also, if we have a bigger discussion of colonialism, it has to happen in the middle city. People have to come. We have to be engaged. We can't really have a discussion out of the way yet. Yeah, in a small room, I mean...

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Today, my special guest is Sam Haas, a DJ producer from San Francisco. He'll be bringing

music. 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

0: 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We are listening to the voices, and today I'm Mai Zeidani Yufani, and today we have many guests. Anna Esther Yunus, that you know already from last week, and Rim Schiller, Eyal Sivan, and unfortunately we don't have Mohannad Yaqoubi. But he's here in his spirit. He couldn't get out of the occupied territories of Palestine. The music you just heard is by Joanne Safadi. And we'll have a very interesting conversation today. We're back with the festival after the last sky with Anna. Hi, Anna.
1: Hi, Mai. Thanks for hosting us.
0: Yes, my pleasure.
1: Have you introduced
0: really?
1: Yourself already?
0: Yes, I have.
1: Okay,
0: this time
1: you did it.
0: Yes,
1: okay.
0: I did. last Sunday we had a discussion, You had a discussion in Ballhaus. Yes, we had. I was there and took part. About documentation and archiving.
1: Yes. Oh, okay. So on Sunday, we had an entire day curated for questions of colonialism and archival research or the archive. And we showed a movie concerning violence. And then we had Rim and Eyal speaking. And then eventually a panel called The Void, which summarized the entire day. So Rim Schiller, who's here today, I'm going to introduce both of you real quickly, and then we'll jump into the Q&As. Rim Schiller's work expands across a wide spectrum of the moving image, often focusing on film. Her practice is that of a researcher, curator, and writer. In recent years, her interest took her into projects that explore and discuss the Palestinian narrative and its historical formation in regards to image production. In 2011, she co-founded with two other members Subversive Films, a film collective that produces research-based works in relation to rare filmic material in Palestine with focus on militant film practices, which is why we invited her as well, and what we're going to talk about today. Mohannad Yaqoubi, who was not allowed to leave the West Bank, is also a filmmaker, producer, and a co-founder of Idioms Film. He teaches film studies at the International Art Academy in Palestine and is a member of Subversive Film, a curational and research collective focusing on militant film practices as well. You're all into militant films. Eyal Sivan is, and this is, I'm shortening your bio now again, was a professional photographer in Tel Aviv before he left Israel in 1985 and settled in Paris, from which he's visiting us. Since then, he's sharing his time between Europe and Israel and is pretty much known for his controversial films and directed more than 10 worldwide awarded political documentaries and produced many, many others. He publishes and lectures on the Israeli-Palestinian conflict, documentary filmmaking and ethics, political crimes and representation, the political use of memory, as well as genocide and representation. He's the founder and artistic director of the Paris-based documentary films production company Momento and the film distribution agency Scalpel. So welcome, the two of you. I'm very happy to have you not only here for the festival, but also for this radio show. Today, I would like to talk about what we have already talked about on Sunday a bit, and maybe also looking back at what happened on Sunday or what didn't happen on Sunday. So today, the center of discussion is the refusal of victimhood, which is what I guess is the red thread between both of your works. So Rim, I'd like to start with you. You're dealing with or researching or trying to research a militant Palestinian film archive. Can you explain to us what that is and what you did? What are you researching in particular?
2: Okay. First of all, hello, and thank you for having us in the festival and here in the radio. Well, basically, through Subversive Film, the collective that I work through, we work with film-related mostly material that was produced between the years of 1968 and 1982, which is the period of the Palestinian revolution, which took place in two locations in Jordan and then laterwards in Lebanon. During that period, many films were produced by filmmakers who came from Palestinian filmmakers and Arab filmmakers afterwards who joined the revolution and the film units, and then also by international or internationalist filmmakers who would come from all over the world, join the revolution for a certain period of time and produce film work on the revolution, but then also on the struggle of the Palestinian people for the liberation of their homeland of Palestine. Basically, it all started in 1968 with a film unit that was affiliated with the Al-Fatah political movement, and three filmmakers came together to form this unit, and they were Mustafa Abu Ali, Hani Johari, and Sulafa Jadallah. They were both educated in film. Mustafa and Hani studied in London Film School, and Mustafa did directing, and Hani did cinematography, and Sulafa studied cinematography in Cairo. So basically, after the 1967, the Six-Day War, the defeat of the Arab forces and losing the war to the Israel created a very created frustration amongst the youth, and everybody was ready to somehow to reclaim victory again. So once the revolution started in 1968, and it became actually the resonance across the world was after the Karame battle in 1968. Basically, the three filmmakers got together to produce images that they began to distribute to different media outlets across the globe of the battle in which the Palestinian forces basically defeated the Israeli troops in this village of Al Karam in Jordan. So they took pictures of Israeli tanks that were left behind and of Palestinian freedom fighters, and they were sending those images out to the world outside of Jordan back then. And then slowly they began to produce film work. And so they produced two films in Jordan, and then afterwards, after the revolution, moved to Lebanon. The film unit also moved on to Lebanon, and there they themselves produced many more films, but then also it meant that the revolution grew, so it attracted many more fighters, but also filmmakers who joined to support the revolution through filmmaking.
1: So are you basically, after listening to that, this is a lot of historical knowledge for somebody who does not have an idea of the Israeli-Palestinian conflict, like dropping all these names and the places where people battled. What are you, are you looking at this footage? What do you do with it? Like what is it exactly that you're doing in terms of not necessarily only the history that you're researching, but what is it that you're practically doing in your work?
2: Well, we came across these films.
1: How did you come across them?
2: All right. So basically, all started by Mohamed Yaqoubi, who was not here. He wasn't able to leave the West Bank due to a permit he didn't acquire to enter Jordan. He was in a lecture, and basically his lecturer asked him, "Do you know of Mustafa Abu Ali and who he is. And he did know him personally, but he had no idea that he was actually a filmmaker, a revolutionary, a militant filmmaker. Mm-hmm. And it all started from there. I mean, it was just basically opened up all these questions of, you know, like, so there were there at all films, you know, like that were produced during the revolution? It was, we were both very clueless about that. So from there, you know, we started looking into that film that she mentioned, which was They Do Not Exist by Mustafa Abu Ali. And then went on to the Ici et Ailleurs, Here and Elsewhere, by Anne-Marie Miaville and Jean-Luc Godard. And then from there, we started discovering more and more films that were produced during that 14-year period. And we started tracking down where they are. So we would get in touch with individuals or with institutions that held copies of these films. And amongst other things, documents, photographs, and so on and so forth. And this research basically began for a film, which Mohanad, yeah.
1: But was it, what was it exactly that you found interesting in the militant films?
2: Well, the fact that we've never heard of them, you know, like we've never heard of, I mean, just the fact that we knew Mustafa Abu Ali, but we didn't know that he was making films such as those, you know, like in back in the day, you know. So I guess it's this, the fact that, you know, we were so close, you know, like close to, we were close, or like Mohanad was close to Mustafa. Mm-hmm. But then also on personal levels, we are all close to a certain, those moments in the Palestinian history, you know, like either, I mean, our fathers, mothers, family members, friends, and so on and so forth, they all took some sort of part in that during the revolution. But yet we don't know anything. I mean, we
1: about the revolution.
2: No, exactly. Yeah, you know, it's like especially visual evidence is like it was very scarce. You know, it's like if one would come across by accident, you know, like in publications or, you know. So it was basically, yeah, this lack of knowledge.
1: Also, in the movie Off Frame, I think it starts with a sentence that says, "Does the revolution really exist if it's not on screen or if it's not visualized or something like that? If you can't see it?"
2: Hmm.
1: Yeah.
2: Okay.
1: So the movie that you just talked about, Off Frame, that you are, that Mohanad produced or made, finished by now. It starts with not only a Frantz Fanon quote, but then the question comes, so where is the revolution? Unless you've changed that from what I've seen, I don't know. And then it basically asks, does the revolution exist if we don't have any visuals of it, right?
2: Yeah.
1: So, and then you see the tapes revolving in Italy, and then
2: you guys start talking about it,
1: actually. So I found this interesting, this question, does the revolution only exist if you have, like, an image of it?
2: Yes.
1: So why, again, I'm asking you again, why is it so fascinating for you to have an image about the revolution?
2: Well, I mean, again, it's a certain gap in memory, you know, and visual memory, most of all, you know, it's something that, you know, that we've, I think that we crave for even, you know, like because there's something about that period that it was sort of cut off at a certain point. And then it was as if, you know, like never spoken of and never, you know, like never brought back again. But, you know, like to us, it's also, it's personal. It's a personal collective memory that, you know, like that we seek to know of, you know, and to know that there was visual material coming of it, which we don't know or we haven't seen. Of course, I mean, you're gonna, it's a fascination.
0: But maybe you just answered it. Does it exist if we don't see it? If I've never seen photos from the revolution, then did it really take place? Because not so many of us read history book for fun, but lots of us watch images for fun, and even more so if it's images that empower us and that give us the agency and give us the ability to say, look, they resisted. It's not that we just came out with our hands up and ran away from our villages, like they say, or left everything and never came back. I mean, all this bullshit. So maybe it's exactly that it gives it like a physical proof.
2: No, definitely. I mean, it also it's in relation to memory, you know, like what is a collective memory, and you know, like also on personal memory, how does, you know, like feed into it and feed from it as well, you know. But then also, like, it's, I think what's interesting is that, you know, like going back to the thread that you, you know, like brought up at the at the introduction, it's basically, I mean, it's to look at how the Palestinian identity sort of developed over the years since 1948, you know, and not just the identity, the image of Palestinians, you know, like how, what happened after the Nakba in 1948, and how it transformed after 1968. So basically what happened, 1948, Palestinians were expelled from their homes by the Israeli troops. Tens of thousands, hundreds of thousands of refugees had left Palestine, and they were basically they left to surrounding Arab countries, or they were just displaced onto other Palestinian cities and towns. Then they ended up being in refugee tents. So this image of the refugee in the tent, you know, like a helpless refugee walking about in the middle of the desert amongst thousands and thousands of tents, children, barefoot children, old men and women, you know, like just trying to, you know, like survive and like lacking basic needs and so on and so forth. This image of Palestine was represented by the UNRWA, the United Nations Relief Work Agency. They produced films between 1950 something and up until 1968, in which they presented this image of the Palestinian, you know,
1: which is a voiceless Palestinian wandering around
2: the victim.
0: We can see that today.
1: Exactly
0: the same image of the Syrian that walks barefoot with his mother carrying a baby, and that's it.
2: Yes, I mean, I think today also, but there are Syrian voices as well that are being produced at the same time. Back then, there was no Palestinian representation whatsoever.
0: But it this is where technology comes to, to play, and speaking about it also on Sunday.
2: Definitely.
0: We'll come to that.
2: Definitely. So in 1968, basically, the Palestinians not only decided to, you know, like, go into armed struggle to take, you know, like their own destiny into their own hands to, you know, like to reclaim whatever is theirs, but they also wanted to reclaim their own image, the production of their own image. So that was the moment when they decided, this is how we want to look, and this is how we want the world to see us.
1: Mm-hmm. That's very interesting, because we summarized you under the category of the void. So actually filling that void with your own self-representation is exactly at the core, probably at that of that of what you just said as well. So I'd like to move to Eyal Sivan for a moment now. You presented a different form of archival research on Sunday, which basically dealt with Zionist fighters from 48, who gave personal witness accounts of what they've done during the occupation and cleansing of Palestine. So could you tell us a little bit about why you thought that this is an important subject or project to undergo, and how did you go about it?
3: Yeah, sure. Well, first of all, thank you for inviting me and for this fantastic festival. In fact, the project about starting to recollect or to interrogate in order to documentate veterans, Zionist veterans from the 1948 war in Palestine, comes from several moments in my own career as a filmmaker. But in order to make a long story short, it's more about trying to build a counter narrative to the general perception of, if you want, the Zionist or the Israeli as a permanent victim, especially that victim of the European victim of the 30s and 40s on one hand, and on the other, it's because of just a historical fact, which from 1948 until 1980s, Palestinians tried to tell the story of the expulsion, the ethnic cleansing, their own experience as Palestinians victimized or persecuted by the Israelis and the Zionists, while the Zionists and Israelis were denying totally, not just denying totally, was imposed the idea that the land of Palestine was an empty land for people without land. You know, all this idea of the desert, there was a desert that was flourished by the Zionist movement, which is people coming from Europe and just blooming the desert. The Palestinians were trying to tell their own stories. Until the 1980s, there was a disbelief and a denial. But in the 1980s, from different reasons, there is a kind of a historical school that raised in Israel, which is called the New Historians, that started to dig within the official archives and to tell from the official Israeli archive the story of the 1948 war, and showing that in fact there was expulsion, that there was ethnic cleansing, that there was a plan of ethnic cleansing, and that the land wasn't empty, as the Zionist master narrative pretended. What happened is that because Israelis, historian, Jewish Israeli historians, using documents, which were the documents, in fact, of the perpetrator, the documents of the Zionist militias in the 40s, became the proof that what the Palestinians were saying already for years, it's true. Which is a very interesting point, which is that suddenly the status of the perpetrator is the status of the real witness, the one that is saying, I've seen, while the victim, and this is the colonized Palestinian, were saying it for years, nobody believed them. But in the moment that the perpetrator comes and gives the proof, the voice of the Palestinian comes through. So at that moment, I mean, this idea which is that the perpetrator can be a witness that fills the gap and is the proof also of the narrative of the victim, brought me to to start to work on the recollection or the collection of veterans. I mean, to make the archive, or to try to attempt to build an archive which consider the perpetrator as a witness.
1: May I ask you a question? Like, in the New Historians, it's actually quite interesting that you said that now. What do you think? Why is it in the 80s? I mean, usually those who win the wars write the history eventually. So why is it that in the 80s, the New Historians dug deep inside of the Israeli archives and said...
3: From a simple reason, that the archives suddenly were opened.
1: Oh, okay.
3: The Zionist archive were opened in 80s. By the way, they were closed again now.
1: That's true.
3: The archives were just closed again. In the 80s, happened to be that...
1: But why were they open in the 80s? I mean, what is it?
3: Because of just of law. I mean, there was this 35 years of the archives that were closed. You know, 1948, you add 35 years, you get to 80-something. So the archives were closed, were open because of flow. And then historians started to work on those Zionist archives, on the military archives that were not open before. And what they found were orders, were plans, were maps, were image, lots of stuff that brought, if you want, a juridical proof to what was considered as just a subjective memory of the refugees.
1: So why would you need, especially in a colonial context such as Palestine and Israel, why would you need an archive to prove that if your your father was definitely like directly involved in the colonization and ethnic cleansing of Palestine? Why was it so important to have historians going into archives instead of just a personal, it's a knowledge that usually should be transferred, no? Mm.
3: You know, usually in families, what is transmitted is mythologies and not internal crimes. So,
1: what are
3: anyway,
1: them?
3: Yeah. Here we're talking about a generation that didn't speak. I will even enlarge it to another. In the world of memory, you have two figures, which is the hero and the victim. You know, you have only the same. You don't have memories. You don't have memories of being a perpetrator. You know, think. Let's take, for example, France. Okay, in France, in the 40s, either you have the resistance against German fascism or against Nazism on one hand, or victims. While the majority of the population of France were just collaborators, but there is no narrative of collaborators. Even more, I mean, think about. Let's take, for example...
0: Even Germany, either you were...
1: Exactly, yeah.
3: I think that in this regard, Germany, there is something maybe that it's different, but we will get to it. I think that in Germany, there is another shift that I defined it many years ago when I was doing a film in Germany, among the two films that I did in Germany about a Nazi criminal. There is a shift from the idea of Übermensch to Übertüter. We are the most criminals, in fact the mirror of the idea of the Übermensch. You know,
0: it's the exceptionalism that we are all talking about.
3: Of exceptionalism. But take an example which is a completely different example, which is the example of the Kurdish. There is an old tradition of Kurdish collective narrative about either heroism, Salahuddin and others, or victimhood. But there is no collective memory of the Kurdish about being the ones that were the executors of the genocide of the Armenians on behalf of the Turkish. Like the Serbs, for example. The Serb, there is a master narrative about being either the partisans, the heroes in Second World War, or to be the victims of the Turkish. But there is no narrative of the Serbs as perpetrators. In fact, the perpetrator, it's a non-memory of that. So in this regard, in this given fact, redeeming the perpetrator voice, it's not just, if you want, it's not just a historical need, but it's a shift, a break from what we consider since 20th century, mid 20th century, as a witness. Think about the Holocaust. There are lots of archives, lots of testimonies of survivors, lots of victims of the Holocaust. But nobody ever thought to make the archive, for example, of train drivers. As if they were not witnessed. But in domestic violence, we have the same. I mean, we have a lot of work that is done about the voice of abused women, which means that in cinema terms, it's a second abuse. But nobody is trying to go and to interview or to redeem the voice of the abusers. As if the what happens is that the victim becomes a screen, a veil of the perpetrator. Mm-hmm. And this have many, many reasons which are basically linked to this position of the victim as being a pure figure and a genuine voice, where the perpetrator is not considered as being a figure. This is a paradox. This is just a paradox. Any decolonization process is about shifting from the idea of the victim into the idea of being able to be perpetrator. I mean, if we think about South Africa, what is it about? It's about becoming from being being a victim, the whites as the collective memory, and they're acknowledging the fact of being a perpetrator. And this is part of my work about Zionism in Israel.
1: All right, thank you, Eyal. We're going to hear more about both of your works after the next song. It's called In the Arms of the Occupation, or In the Arms of Occupation, by Joanne Safadi. And he will actually come to Berlin on Thursday at 8 o'clock at Ballhaus Naulinstraße. So come and join us for this wonderful song as well.

0: Well, welcome back to our radio show. Mai, do you want to introduce us again? No, I don't know.
1: The voices.
0: It's the voices.
1: At Corti FM.
0: It's the voices.
1: Welcome back.
0: In your head.
1: It's the voices in your head when it's about Joanne, if it goes to according to Joanne.
0: Exactly. And according to the occupation too, I guess.
1: Yeah, definitely.
0: We just talked about the refusal of victimhood from two very, well, not very different, but yet probably phenomenologically very different perspectives. One comes from a militant Palestinian revolutionary perspective, or at least the yearning and striving for that. And the other one comes from the perspective of a perpetrator, a Zionist perpetrator of 48, who gives an account of their doing. So I'm going to switch to Eyal again, because you will have to leave us earlier, unfortunately, today to go back to Paris, the wonderful country that brought civilization to the rest of the world, as you already mentioned a little bit earlier. Mm-hmm. And you started your presentation. That was obviously a joke right now.
1: Yeah, definitely. That was completely clear.
0: Okay, well, I don't know. So you started your presentation on Sunday with a video clip that started showing actually a Palestinian narrative account who would basically guide us and you around his environment, pointing out to the ghetto where he was incarcerated and put into along with his fellow Palestinians. And then it moves into the perpetrator's account, who give an account of what they've done. Why did you choose that for Germany? You have more than 30 hours translated, and then even more, which is probably not translated, of this archive of witnesses of 48. Why did you choose that in Germany?
2: Well, you know, one of the things which I think that are in the core of the perception of what is used to be called the Israeli-Palestinian conflict is the permanent doubt, especially in the Western world and surely in Germany, about the ability or the capacity of a victim like the Jewish victim to harm anybody. I think that one of the problems that are the worst problem that among the problems that are facing the Palestinians, as was saying the great Palestinian poet Mahmoud Darwish, we are both lucky to have the Israelis as our enemy, because if not, nobody would speak about us as Palestinians. And also, this is also our big problem, is that our perpetrator is in fact considered as a victim. I said before, the victim is the figure of innocent, of the absolute innocent. In this country, and I'm talking about Germany, Israelis and Zionists are considered as victims which are defending themselves. Even more, the tradition, and I would say the Western, the Christian Western tradition, consider the Jew in this case as a witness, the witness of the Messianic event. And the witness of the 1948 war is the witness of self-defense. He's witnessing, he's permanently talking self-defense. This is true for 48, but it's also true for today. Violence of the Israelis, they are self-defending. And not only it's about this idea of the permanent witness, but it's also the figure of the memory itself. The Jew is bearing the memory. There is the idea that memory, it's a vaccine. You know, if we will remember, we cannot do it again, mm-hmm. right? This is what German education is. We will stuff the kids young with a lot of Holocaust images, this will vaccinate them from becoming perpetrators.
0: Which we can see today.
1: We can see how well that is working.
2: Yeah. No, but this is. I mean, there is this idea that memory, you know, as if we will remember, if we will give memory, it will become a vaccination. One of the things that we see, and I will make another point. The other point is about this idea of we should not compare. There is nothing to compare, right? I mean, there is the event, which is 39-45, there is the genocide, the European genocide, and this could not and shouldn't never be compared to something else because it's incomparable, which is an interesting statement, because how you can say that something is incomparable only because you compare, right? So there is an internal contradiction. So nothing should be compared. One of the things that we witness, if we start to look and to hear the perpetrator or the Zionist in 1948, that already in 1948

0: Austrian Jaffa, which was an area that was called the ghetto. Even more than that, the analogy that is done by the perpetrators themselves, saying this, when we saw the refugees living out, and this is an interesting point because they see refugees living out. It's not refugees that are living out. The people, they are seeing people becoming refugees. Ring yeah. before said the refugees left the city. No, it's citizens that left and becoming refugees. And there was a moment that you become refugees. It reminds to the Israeli mm-hmm. Jewish soldiers Europe.
1: Mm-hmm.
0: Analogy, it's not about comparison. Analogy, it's not about comparison. And this is why I choose especially here, to show, first of all, start with the story. I took the study case, the city of Lydda, in order to show the Palestinian telling about this place, which is the ghetto, and then to have veterans that are talking about the ghetto, that are talking about the fact that it reminds men of the Holocaust, etc., mm-hmm. showing the paradox of memory, that exactly memory, it's not vaccinating from becoming a perpetrator. I would say even more. Memory become permissive. And if I remember myself only as a victim, it means that even when I'm harming somebody, because I have my memory of a victim, I consider it as a self-defense. I'm arguing that the Israeli soldier today, the young 18 years old Israeli, educated on the fact that he's a victim, son of a victim, grandson of a victim, fights as a victim, which means fights in self-defense, and can never consider himself as a perpetrator. The unconsideration, the impossibility to be a perpetrator, it's also the impossibility to decolonize yourself. And when I'm talking about decolonization, I want to be mm-hmm. clear, I'm not talking about decolonization of the land. Mm-hmm. I'm not talking about the decolonization of the colonized. I'm mm-hmm. talking about to decolonize colonial mentality.
1: So you're saying basically the analogies that you're drawing in your... In the videos or the archive that you, which is actually online, you can watch most of them online.
0: On YouTube. Which it's called Towards a Common Archive. If you just do Towards a Common Archive on YouTube, you get the archive.
1: You get the archive on YouTube, exactly. But what I found very striking in that moment is here in Germany, people get really, when we talk about memory, we get focused on specific words such as ghetto, or we get focused on specific time, events in time and space. And we basically leave out the structural components that led to that, which is why you use the word analogy, and comparison and analogy are even philosophically two very different things, right? But people use it as though it's the same thing, but it's not, right? So the word ghetto, and I think you said that when we talked, that there was this one Palestinian woman and you asked her a question.
0: It was in a film in 2004. We did a film with a Palestinian, with a Palestinian filmmaker, which is Michel Khalifi. It's a film that is called Route 181, Fragments of a Journey in Palestine, Israel, which is a road movie of 4.5 hours that was released theatrically in Germany many years ago. And there is this moment of an interview of a Palestinian woman that lives in the neighborhood in a city which is called Ramleh inside Israel today, and she lives in an area that everybody calls the ghetto. So there is a moment that we ask her what
1: everybody
0: means
1: the Palestinians mean.
0: Even the Jews that are living mm-hmm. in that okay. city, they say the ghetto. Mm-hmm. Well, they say the ghetto. So we ask this Palestinian woman, we ask her, what is a ghetto? And she answers Arabic, high Arabic. An Arab neighborhood. What's a ghetto? An Arab neighborhood. She doesn't know what's a ghetto, but as living in a ghetto, and because all everybody... So a ghetto is a neighborhood. I think that the question is not a question just of the word of the ghetto. If we're thinking about Germany, and because...
1: No, they make it a thing of the word.
0: No, but because you pointed out the German question.

0: In 1999, I did this film, which is called The Specialist Portrait of a Modern Criminal, which is about the figure of Adolf Eichmann that was judged in Jerusalem in 1961. And it happened to be that I was honored and got an important prize in Germany, which is the Grimme Prize. And I gave a kind of a talk at that moment, and I said, following many screenings, and I said that in fact in Germany what happened, that it seems that there was a shift in the consideration of the Jew and the consideration of the German fascist, but in fact I don't think that there was this real shift. The shift was as from a Untermensch to a Überwichtin. This was the thing, and we have just a one victim.
1: So where does that leave the Germans then?
0: What it leaves the German, if there is the victim, it means that we are still Übermensch, because we created the victim. It means that we are perpetrators better than all the other
2: the perpetrator
0: par excellence, because we created the victim par excellence, which in fact in the case of the Palestinian doesn't allow to the West to see the Palestinian as a victim, because he cannot be a victim, because he's just the victim of the victim, as said Edward Said. And if you are the victim of the victim, you are not really a victim. And this is the big problem in the perception. And this is why it's interesting, the work that Reem Mohanad and Subversive Film are doing. It's this refusal, as I understand it, it's its refusal on the discourse of the victim and shifting into the resistance, what today many likes to call terrorism.
1: Mm-hmm.
0: But this is the fact that there is a non-acknowledgement of the possibility of a victim to resist, and you have to put him in a situation of terrorism. It's true for the Palestinians, but it's true of many other. Why? Because it can be only one victim. And this is the competition of victims.
1: But you also have in this one movie, 181, a route 181, sorry. There's this one moment with the soldier where you're asking, I'm not sure whether it's Michel or you asking that question, about the banality of evil, whether he read the book of Hannah Arendt. So why is that book, and why is Eichmann, or generally the questions that Hannah Arendt tackles in her book on the report about Eichmann's trial, why do you think it is so important for you and your work and what you're just describing?
0: Again, what I'm trying to restore or to introduce is the idea that the perpetrator, he is the witness. He is witnessing. When I did the film about Winnie, this is Arendtian take. Arendt, what she said, I'm not interested in listening to the victims. It's not that it's not important, of course, but it's not the witness. Or take another one, which is in the same line, which is Primo Levi, the writer. Primo Levi, when he introduces in the introduction that he writes to the memories of diary of the commander, the memories of the commander of Auschwitz, Rudolf Höss, he is writing, I'm Primo Levi, he was in Auschwitz, right? He said, I'm a survivor. Rudolf Hess, the commander, he's a witness. No, I'm the survivor, he's a witness. And this is why I think, says Primo Levi, that this is a major book. This shift of paradigm to consider and to acknowledge that, in fact, the perpetrator is the one that is important to listen, means that it doesn't relieve the spectator or the listener, which is the case when you're listening to a victim, when you're watching a victim, you say, wow, I'm so human, I can share his suffering, I'm a good person. But when you're watching the perpetrator, he is not redeeming you as a perpetrator, as a spectator or as a listener. He is posing the interrogation, who am I to the spectator? Now, when I'm watching, I'll say it in another way. When we're watching today, the refugees, these images that media loves so much to show, it's a redemption for the spectator. It's to give the spectator the feeling that he's a good person because he can feel this compassion to the suffering of the other. But in the same time, it doesn't interrogate the spectator about who you are. And what I'm interested in is challenging the spectator on the question who I am. This is why I'm interested in Perpetrator. This is when I did a film about the GDR, the Stasi. I was interested only in the discourse of the Stasi and not of the victims of the Stasi, because in the world of memory, art, literature, politics of memory, there is always an absence of the perpetrator. It's the one that is not recollected, is the one that is not kept, is the one that in fact benefits from the possibility not to speak. He's never accountable in terms of she or he, never accountable in terms of words, while we are returning permanent, and especially in my field, which is documentary cinema, we are returning in permanently into the victim by considering that there is a duty of the victim to speak up, as if the perpetrator doesn't have a duty to testify.
2: I think it's really interesting to bring these two archives together, because you are both shifting away from the victim into the action, away from reaction, away from running away, becoming refugees, away from being affected to affecting. So in one place, it's we are not anymore poor Palestinian refugees. We are taking arms, we are taking our cameras and doing and resisting. And on the other way, shifting the camera back to the perpetrator that was enjoying the privilege of not being asked and not being interrogated anymore, and asking what did you do, not how did you react, but how did you act. And that is the interesting part of where we all come back to the question in the room.
1: The spectator, I was still lingering on that one, but still, let's use the spectator now to maybe bridge over to Rim, or back to Rim. Like your presentation started with movies that were either filmed by the UN and then later on, primarily most of them, by foreigners who were supposedly the UN. Whether there's a question of solidarity, that's, you know, maybe a different topic, but I think they profited from that a lot. It's basically a quasi-state by now, at least in Gaza. but at least all the other filmmakers whom you talked about, the Italians, the Japanese, what does that mean, the spectator? How did they portray Palestinians in a different way? Can you tell us something about the images that you actually found when people reported in solidarity about Palestine?
3: Well, I mean, it all started with, again, as I mentioned, with this image that was sent out to the world by the Palestinians, you know, and then all this tremendous response came from outside to the revolution itself. And basically, in addition to producing their own image with their own hands, you know, like by these filmmakers, Palestinians, they needed as big of a voice as possible, you know, to reach out. So anyone was welcome, basically, to come and join and film and produce works that will go outside and mobilize for solidarity with Palestinians and so on and so forth. But what's interesting when you look at these at the films is that there is a certain there's a certain performativity of the, you know, like of the Palestinian
1: freedom fighter,
3: but also the Palestinian, as the one who resists, you know, not necessarily, but through the means of weapons and so on, so forth. I mean, through the clips that I was showing, basically, we try to like to also cast some sort of a critical eye on how Palestinians rehearse themselves to promote their struggle.
1: How did they do that? Can you give us an example?
3: For example, I mean, there. It's funny because you see like recurring scenes in many of the films of like, for example, let's see, Palestinian fighters mm-hmm. sitting in an open field under an olive tree or whatever, sitting in a circle. They're reading Mao Zedong, for example. You know, like collectively. So there's like, you know, like political discussion as to, you know, like what a revolutionary act is, what is an armed struggle, and so. So this you see in numerous films, you know, like in most of the films that were produced back then, this image or this scene, you know, like recurs. Also, what else? Like young, for example, children in training camps, you know, like carrying guns or like also like reciting, you know, like or singing songs, revolutionary songs. Or young people trying to speak. Using political jargon, you know, like to express, you know, like about their struggle, but then, you know, it becomes obvious because you hear it in exactly, like nearly exactly the same, you know, like sentences and formations. And there is a scene actually in one of the films called Le Levier, made by a cinema group called Cinema Vincent Group from Paris. So this girl is basically talking about, you know, like what she is doing or like what Palestine is and why are they doing this for Palestine, how they would like to see this prosperous Palestine and so on and so forth. And then in the middle, halfway through her speech, she stops, you know, mm-hmm. see, as if confused, as if she's, you know, like she's forgotten, you know, like her, you know, her lyrics. Exactly. But I mean, there is something that, you know, like. There was this pressure to live in front of the camera, you know, like to live the revolutionary life, you know, or life of a revolutionary. And I mean, and the I guess the, you know, the political leadership also, it worked consistently to, you know, like to also to make sure that this, you know, like the people learn the politics behind this revolution. But then that meant, you know, like sitting them down, telling them, you know, like precisely, you know, like what are we doing? So people, you know, like we just absorb it. Exactly. Yes. Yes. I mean, that's and this is what, you know, like as you mentioned, the international filmmakers that came to make these films. This is what you mostly see in their films. On the other hand, the films that were produced by the Palestinians and the Arab filmmakers, I mean, you still get that same, you know, like the message is delivered in the end, you know. But they, I think, I mean, the way they structure the films, they give more, I think, agency to the people and to the struggle itself as well, you know, by simply just allowing for a more, authentic cinematic language, you know, that actually is coming from the filmmaker.
1: So how does that look like? How can you describe to us what the more authentic filmic language is as opposed to the Italians filming Palestinians? What would you consider is more authentic?
3: Well, I think authentic in terms of, again, I mean, even the Italians filmmaking it at the end, it's, you know, like it's there were documentary films, very straightforward, and that in the end is also a form of you know, like of filmmaking. But with the Palestinian and Arab filmmakers is that they were this is actually very interesting because they were filmmakers who were filmmakers before the revolution started, and then the revolution started, and that meant that everybody was mobilized to basically contribute to this revolution. You know, so you used your skills towards the prosperity of this revolution and the struggle and the liberation, and then so they were committed. But in the same time, they also wanted to remain committed to their work. So basically, it meant that they wanted to express artistically. Mm-hmm. You know,
1: it seemed as though they were rather interested in not only telling. I mean, there are people who are fighting about what is documentary film and what are the problems with it, but it seemed that it was more telling a more or a less authentic story, not claiming to be like, this is it now, but the images that I saw was, it was, what would be the right term? Like, I was hoping that you would find it. But it looked more as though it was trying to tell a narrative of somebody without imposing something. Like, there was more humanity and leeway in an actual real world. Like, the, I think the last images that we saw when the...
3: Yeah, of course. I mean, there is, like, in the clip from the Muhammad Mala's film.
1: Yes, exactly.
3: The Dream. Which is a film basically that he's he spent a certain amount of time in the refugee camps in Lebanon, and he interviewed individuals in their natural environments. So either in home, I mean a housewife staying at
1: who
3: home,
1: was still
3: so it's
1: eating.
3: Like in her kitchen, or like a woman working in a factory, you know, like making the shoes and so on. And he just asked them to describe their dreams, their actual dreams that they, you know, like the. They dream during the night. So this film particularly allowed them to speak of something that's very personal, very individual. But, I mean, as we see, as the film goes on, you see that, you know, like, these dreams are actually very political, you know, like, they're very much, you know, like, fed by, you know, the current politics, you know, like, and so, you know, like, one man is dreaming that he saw Abdul Jamal Nasser, for example, you know, and he was speaking to him, and but yet, I mean, visually, cinematically, you know, like, he it looks at their personal environment as well, you know,
1: but also more fragmented. It didn't, like, it seemed, even when he was filming people, it was always in fragments. You would never have, like, the ones before the Italians in the UN, it was this, like, concerted effort of, like, an entirety. Like, it was trying to be, to give an entire picture of something which is whole. Whereas the last ones that we saw, the last image, it was very much fragmented and jagged.
3: Yeah, I mean, that's, I mean, it was broken into, like, little, you know, like, the stories, the dreams. So that was, you know, like, you know, I think that was the importance of, you know, like, we have these people, they are people, they're individuals, and they have their own stories. And these stories reflect the collective, you know.
1: And especially the dreams, too.
2: Maybe it connects to our last show that even people with their own story kind of, are actually threads of a fabric, and this fabric is what is being destroyed when war comes, when this displacement comes, when colonialism wins somehow, when violence comes. So it's, I think it's also really really important to keep it. Maybe that's I haven't seen the film, so I'm talking blindly completely, but it's kind of from a point of view of somebody who listens to the conversation, and that was there last week and talked with Alexandra about the she goes to homes of certain peoples in West Jerusalem and visits them, and they give her a map. They're mapping a mind map, how do you call it, and it's where the butcher was, and where the hairdresser, the barber was, and it's a map of the neighborhood, of the life that took place in this place, and not like where the faucet was, or although that's also interesting. I mean, but like it's a fabric that gets torn when one thread is or all threads are being pulled out.
1: I guess I guess it's questionable whether there's ever anybody who can be portrayed as completely whole. I think that could be questioned as well. But I found this just very striking in the images that you showed, that the Palestinians, when they started narrating themselves, there was the fantasy of completeness, uniqueness, and wholeness was absent. It was not attempted, at least not to what I saw. Maybe there are some footages that I haven't seen. I don't know. Maybe I'm wrong. Correct me.
3: No, sorry, I didn't understand your point.
2: But isn't...
1: Just the visual image, the representation, just the mere representational figure of the Palestinian revolutionary seemed to be in the foreigners' representations, like, so the Italians...
3: No,
1: like,
3: but it's not...
1: This very concerted effort of, like, portraying Palestinians as, you know, it's always a group, they're always sitting in a circle, they're always reading collectively, you know, whereas the Palestinians have, even visually... completely disrupted that.
3: No, that was also important to Palestinians themselves, mm-hmm. like Palestinian filmmakers. This, you know, the notion of the wholeness, you know, like we as the people, as the nation are together going towards, you know, like the mm-hmm. the liberation. What I was trying to say is that they're... stylistically, it's a completely different, you know, like playground when it came to, you know, like Palestinian films. Again, I mean, when it, like basically using film elements like sound, editing, and that was important for them to express the, you know, the struggle.
1: So, what happened eventually to the struggle on film? When did your archive, can you just repeat again when it ended, the 14 years of your archival research?
3: In 1982.
1: And what happened in 1982?
3: It was basically the Israeli invasion of Beirut. Mm-hmm. The PLO forces were, they left Beirut and went on to Tunis.
1: Mm-hmm. And why did the filming stop?
3: Well, I think what happened is that... that's a really long story, but very,
1: like
3: very
1: in short, in like
3: very
1: two sentences.
3: Story. I would basically say that politically something changed. I mean, it jumped from the armed struggle to something to becoming a more of a political, you know, like politics being, you know, the rather than arms, the drive towards, you know, like.
2: But isn't it also the proximity, the geographical proximity?
3: Yes, of course.
2: Of
3: definitely.
2: The leadership being somewhere in Tunis the people being
3: exactly.
2: somewhere else.
3: Exactly.
2: Actually.
3: Exactly.
2: So it's a detachment of.
3: Yes.
2: Of
1: so that's quite interesting, the armed struggle versus the institutionalized form of political liberation, or whatever you want to call the PLO and Fatah today, I don't know. But so what do you think, both of you maybe now, Eyal and Dream, where is the revolution or the militant struggle? What, in fact, can we do today as a political force or entity? How can we continue with the structural endeavor? What is there? Is there anything today that, you know, you don't have to have the same... like armed struggle, for instance, but you can do something else, I guess.
2: But you know, Manal from
1: Manal, I know Manal.
2: Never mind. She says, well, armed struggles were in the 60s and the 70s, and then came the terrorist attacks. That were that were more specific, but like. But not like a military action, but more of a single attack.
1: I guess that historically,
2: and then today
1: refutable,
2: there's
1: I guess.
2: Something else. And today,
1: okay,
2: what is the arm of today?
1: I guess that's the narrative of the colonizer, I think.
2: No.
1: But what? No, terrorism is anyways.
2: No, terrorism in quotation marks.
3: Just in the air quotation.
1: Yeah, but even before that, you had, you know, guerrilla warfare. But getting back to Rim and Eyal, what is it today? Eyal, what do you think about, is there any other way of structurally continuing with a revolution, maybe? Or what is a potential revolution today, to your mind?
0: I think that there is a need to separate two things. One is the idea of the revolution, which is, it's a lot about belief and about relying on the revolution. I mean, the revolution as a notion, it's an anti-reformist idea. I mean, today it's more about reform and changing the law and human rights, etc. And the shared idea of revolution, the need of revolution, disappears, and with it disappears also notions like armed struggle and resistance. It's suddenly a passepartout, it's a everything and nothing, everything is called resistance. So I want to elaborate really about the question of the revolution, because I think that the revolution depends on a vision, if you want, mm-hmm. on the idea to have a vision, which is when you're saying the slogan, which is the slogan like another world is possible. It's not enough for a revolution if you're not saying what this world will be. So let's put the revolution aside at the moment, despite my belief in the need of a revolution in Palestine or elsewhere. But then, if your question is, okay, what we can do?
1: What can we do in order to change? I just tried to sound smarter than that.
0: Okay, and then if we say, okay, we're not yet in a moment that we can take the arms, we can take the arms because of question of power relation. What can be done? I think that today, in the case of Palestine Israel, the only thing that we can speak about politically, beside working on the very important long term, which is to work on education and culture, I think that there is something which is the BDS, which is the boycott, disinvestment, sanction, which is something that can call back to the idea of international solidarity. International solidarity, which is not just about compassion, but it's also about action, which is about taking responsibility. I mean, it's about, yes, pointing out, signifying that there is a responsible, there is the one that is the victim and the other is the victimizer, which there is no parallel, there is no equality, there is no both are suffering, both are responsible. The BDS movement, which was defined 3 days ago by the Israeli Minister of Justice as a new terrorist movement.
1: Oh, it's now even terrorist.
0: Yeah, the Minister of Justice of Israel defined two or three days ago in New York, in a speech in New York, she said, beside the known terrorist movements around the world, that, you know, there is a new terrorist movement, which is the BDS. For me, the BDS, it's the only hope. And I would say both to the Palestinians and to the Israelis. I mean, I think that the BDS, this movement, which is the boycott, divestment, and sanction, it's maybe the last chance given to the Israelis to come back inside international law and not to be above international law, which is to be outlawed. And this is and inside the BDS, despite the fact that I'm a cultural actor, if you want, I think that there is something to insist on, to hold on, and to be radical on. It's the academic and cultural boycott. I mean, I can develop it, but I think that this is a point which should be put forward, both with courage and integrity.
1: Yeah, you actually have published or will publish in October?
0: 21st of October, our book, a book that I wrote with Armel Laborie about cultural and academic boycott, will be published in French, first in French.
1: And why did you, because you're now explicitly talking about cultural and academic boycott, why did you write that book in France to begin with? And why only academic and cultural and not economic boycott?
0: Because I think, well, two things. First of all, because in France, it's a laboratory of the criminalization of the BDS. In France, the BDS is illegal. France today, from internal French reason, is the avant-garde of the laws against BDS and the delegitimization of BDS. This is why the book is called Legitimate Boycott, Un Boycott Légitime. And the subtitle is For an Academic and Cultural Boycott. Why not? Why specifically on the academic and cultural boycott? Because I think that the academic and cultural boycott, even among people that understand the economic boycott, they consider that academy and culture should be beyond politics. It shouldn't be. It shouldn't be boycott. It's about freedom of speech and freedom of creation.
1: And culture is not seen as dangerous either.
0: No, but I think that there is a kind of anti-capitalist, anti-liberal tradition of economic boycott. We can understand not to make a, which is funny because it's a kind of a bourgeois position to be for academic for economic boycott. Economic boycott, it's about harming workers, while if you are an academic and a cultural actor, you know, obviously cultural actors and academics are protecting themselves. So mm-hmm. this is why they are more keen about economic boycott than other. But in the case of Israel, culture, the institution, cultural institutions and university institution of Israel, they are the mask, the veil, the facade of the Jewish, democratic, Western, liberal country. And I think that if there is a need is to break this image. And to break this image, it means to challenge and tackle and to reveal what is actually the cultural institutions and academic institutions in Israel. And I'm insisting on the notion of institution because easily people are confusing the boycott of individuals and the boycott of institutions.
2: I just wanted to say it was Manal Tamimi from Nabi Saleh who explained why she chose non-violent resistance against the wall that is being built against soldiers. Mm-hmm. Non-violence resistance against soldiers that are holding guns. That was her explanation. It was okay to kidnap airplanes, and then it was okay. Each time and it's each era and its resistance. And what she says was that we are in the era of non-violent
1: resistance.
2: It's only because it's practical, not because it has any kind of immoral or moral higher grounds. Yeah.
1: Which is also interesting to point out again that the BDS movement, in fact, whether it's academic or cultural or economic, is actually a non-violent organization.
2: Yeah,
1: so it's
2: exactly
1: very funny, one might say, or sarcastic that they're labeled a terrorist organization by now, apparently 3 days ago. But what one last question, Eyal, and then you have to leave to La Civilisation in France. Why do you think this is the last resort, even for Israelis, to come back into the fold of international law and one might say even democracy or whatnot? Why for Israelis? Why? I mean, it's understandable for Palestinians. Why for Israelis?
0: Because of the self-image, on one hand, and because of the fact that in the moment that you accept like the West, Western world accept to have a country that is above the law, it means that you are outlawing it. It means to be above the law, it's to be out of the law. I think that the chance that is given by the BDS, and it's a chance, in fact, is a BDS, is an invitation to come back inside international law. If the Israeli society, so we won't consider itself as part of the international law to the extent of what is international law, if it won't accept to normalize itself and not to be above. Now, I think that the next step will be the total catastrophe, which is the destruction. And if, for the ones that know a little bit Israeli, and I'm saying mythology, there is a permanent kind of spectrum, which is the apocalyptic spectrum. The apocalyptic idea of the the self suicide, which is the idea that the last option, it's either what is called the Samson option, the self suicide. This is the name of the Israeli nuclear atomic program. Option, or the external, or the destruction that comes from the outside. And this is why, paradoxically, I think that it's an invitation, because if the ones that are interested in BDS and looking at what BDS is saying, it's talking about a democratization of the space of Palestine, Israel. I mean, the democratization. If it's not about the democratization, it will be about continuing being a state of exception and contaminating the West into ideology of security and the state of exception, like the case of France today.
2: Exactly. So state of emergency.
1: Cheers to France now. Thanks for being here, Eyal. You will
0: Thank
1: have
0: you
1: to
0: for
1: leave
0: this invitation.
1: Us
0: now. It was my pleasure.
1: We will continue now with the song called The Sound of Israel. In fact, after having talked about the atomic program and BDS, and thank you for coming and being here.
0: Well, thank you all.
2: Thank you.
0: And see you soon. Cheers.
1: In France.
0: Cheers.
1: Cheers.

0: Sir.
1: اشرب مياه وطن وانسى وجع وجع وجع.

0: So we are back to after the last sky. You're looking at me, yes. So
1: No. Did I say something wrong? We're back, yeah.
0: With the voices in your head and after the last sky and Nim Shilei all on her own now. So we can grill you completely alone now. I would like to actually move back to the question of international solidarity now that we have stopped with BDS. You basically just said we ended with you on the note that in 82, Israel invaded Beirut, Fatah and the PLO got kicked out, and then also the filmmaking stopped, and Palestinians stopped representing themselves in that manner that you are describing. So why did you look at those filmic archives only and not in modern Palestinian, you know, revolutionary or militant film practices? Is there none, or?
2: Well, I mean,
0: obviously there is, but
2: In terms of, like, because it was such a focused period, you know, like it was like almost as if an industry was existing, you know, like behind our backs,
0: the militant industry.
2: Exactly, but then also because it meant that there was a worldwide network, you know, like of filmmaking that, you know, like that, through which filmmakers would collaborate, but then also what was interesting, the distribution also of these films, which is another sort of an underground, you know, like distribution network that existed, and the means of distribution was basically through screenings in very particular film festivals. In countries that were in solidarity with Palestine, for example, in Leipzig there was a screening, I don't know, at least one of Palestinian films, and then I don't remember in which year exactly, but even one of them won an award in Leipzig, but then also like in Iraq, in Syria, in and in Beirut as well, and then also the other means of distribution was through, for example, labor unions or worker unions, you know, like in France, in the UK, or like student unions and groups that were, you know, like not necessarily in solidarity and supporting Palestine, but their struggle, you know, like there was like some sort of the coming together of the different struggles.
1: Wasn't it also, didn't have also something to do with the communist powers that had money flowing into this area, paying people to sit around in a circle and read Mao Zedong?
0: And it's interesting that they're reading Mao Zedong.
2: Well, that's interesting because that film was made by Koji Wakamatsu and Masao Adachi, who were two Japanese filmmakers. The film is actually called Red Japanese Army, the Red Army, PFLP, the Palestinian People's Front for the Liberation of Palestine, the Declaration of World War. But this was, I mean, this was obviously, you know, like the political alignment was very clear, you know, like this, it was a communist, strictly communist, you know, like sort of
0: But it's not only communist, it's also even like what Mao proclaimed, right, as opposed to Lenin or Marx, was that it's not the worker who would liberate the land, but it's actually the peasant. So the revolution comes from the peasant. So this is why Mao and China, and then why Palestinians have been reading Mao, maybe. It's a big critique of the anti-imperial struggle.
1: But I think it's also interesting to see after the fall of the Soviet Union and after the there was no money anymore for this kind of alternative or resistance that was fueled by communism. It shifted to a resistance that is fueled by religion. And I think it's interesting how then the image of the soldier, Palestinian resistance was ideological, and now it is, there are also Christian Palestinians. For me, it's like there are a lot of people who are surprised to know that the Palestinian society is heterogeneous and not only built on, because the image is of the Muslim or the Islamist or whatever we have here as a is the image of the.
2: Yes, I mean, of course, there's a certain response to, you know, like to a certain, you know, like global political order, you know, like consistently, you know, so like during the 60s and 70s, you know, like the decolonizing movements were, I mean, Palestine was, I think, pretty much one of the, I think, last, you know, like a decolonizing movement in that, in the series. Mm.
0: In what series?
1: Well, Angola and
2: Cuba, Algeria.
0: Oh.
2: Vietnam.
0: But Palestine. Still, I mean, Africa was even after that. I mean, a lot of countries in Africa. But yeah, go ahead. Sorry, I was interrupting. No.
2: But no, I mean, going back to, like, there was also another transition in the image of the Palestinian resistance, you know, like, which was the first Intifada. Mm-hmm. And, you know, the Palestinian throwing, you know, like, the we call it the mlatam, the Palestinian who's covered with the kufiya, with the Palestinian kufiya, and throwing the stone. And then it moved on to... Well, I don't know. I don't think the West ever considered, you know, like the what they call the terrorists, you know, like in the early 2000s and the bombings that were happening in Israeli cities. I mean,
0: yeah. Why didn't you look at that? What is it that fascinates you more about the black and white, more or less, images, rather than the very, you know, the marching sounds of Hamas videos today?
2: Because that's, I mean, that I guess at this point in our, you know, like, in our research, because, I mean, Hamas is contemporary, I mean, to us. This is something that we've lived, you know, and this is something that we've been part of. Returning to the 70s and the end of 60s, I mean, that's the period that we have no, again, no personal memory of, you know. We weren't there, so, and our fathers were, or mothers, or, you know. So I think, and also because it, I think cinematically maybe it resonates more to our taste, you know, than what was produced afterwards by Hamas, for example, which is, I mean, it's mind-blowing as well. But, you know, like, I mean, looking at...
1: you need some distance to
2: yeah,
1: digest
2: maybe, perhaps.
1: The aesthetics.
2: Yeah, no, but also, like, because it's... It grew out of, like, it came out of, it was a global movement as well. It wasn't just Palestine, again, you know. Mm. It's like, this is something that, you know, that was happening beforehand in other struggles. And then also, like, also political film was, I think, pretty important during the 70s, and not just within the context of political struggles, but, you know, like, in Western societies, what does it mean to, you know, like, to be...
0: But what I found really interesting also, what you said that earlier a bit, that our parents' generation, they didn't talk about it. They didn't talk about the so-called revolution or what they've done or not done. And now you're basically trying to not only research film history, militant film practices, as you call it, but you also research like this gap, this intergenerational gap where history has been lost. Mm-hmm. And not only is the archive that in Off-Frame you're looking for is lost, nobody knows where it is. That's actually the big question in 82. Where is this PLO film unit archive? Mm-hmm. We don't know. But it speaks and is part of a general historical moment of dispossession and erasure that happened to so many other people who have been colonized. And it's not just a question of 100 years, but it's what the heck did my dad do, right? And then you go, interestingly enough, into a film archive and you know, oh my God, I know this person and he made all these movies, right? So this is what you're doing eventually, which is so fascinating. It's really interesting. So you're basically looking for yourself in a way.
2: Yeah, of course. I mean... And I think, I mean, we, I mean, I can't speak on the behalf of the entire generation.
0: Of course not.
2: No, but also because, I mean, the members of Subversive Film also come from different backgrounds historically, you know. So, like, for example, my father was somehow involved in, you know, like the politically involved in the revolution. Other members' fathers weren't, you know.
0: Yeah.
2: But again, yet again, it's not just about that. it's the personal collective,
0: yep,
2: you know, like aspect of this memory or this amnesia, you know, that was sort of forced, you know, like especially after the 1982. I mean, gradually, of course, and then, you know, like particularly after 1993 and the signing of the Oslo Accords, mm-hmm, which basically just was, you know, like, was the end to so many things that were fought
0: Oslo
2: for.
0: Killed everything. Yeah. You, like, what is it that, what is it that you, or I don't know, maybe I should pose the question differently. Why do you think our parents' generation hasn't spoken to us about the revolution? And what is it in 94 with Oslo that killed the transmission of revolutionary ideas or the past?
2: Well, I mean, I think what happened is that, I don't know, it's as if they, the generation of the revolution did not want to remember the revolution itself.
0: Why
2: not? To justify, you know, like what happened, you know, like the agreements, the accords, and what it meant in terms of, you know, like the rights of the refugees and of the return, and in terms of what happened to the actual land of Palestine, you know, how it, I mean, in no means was reclaimed any sort of, you know, like ownership or anything. It was just, you know, it was. I mean, we were just forced back into, you know, like an occupied territory, nothing else, or brought back into the occupied territory. Maybe even like the people, because you had, you know, like you had the political whatever, the political how do you call it, environment, which was leading the revolution, but then you also had this, these masses of people who were, you mm-hmm. know, like were the actual body of it, mm-hmm. and I never know if maybe this is something that we also, you know, like also search for in these archives, is that to sense what is it that they were looking for, you know, like was it, you know, like the because obviously they were ready for an armed struggle, you know, like mm-hmm. people responded massively, and you know, mm-hmm. like they joined the Fideiyin, but were they really ready for, you know, for the stopping of that? I mean, as you said, it's the proximity of, you know, like the territorial proximity, you know, like to the land, to Palestine itself, mm. after moving to Tunis, that was a huge factor in, you know, like in the stopping of the operations. Okay. And
1: I think also somehow in the late 60s or after 67, it was still like, come on, Israel will never last more than 10 years or 15 years. They will crumble into themselves. They can't, or at least there was a hope that it's possible to win this entity. And now, for how my feeling about the resistance now, especially if we're talking about people going around with a knife, which is, it's clearly a suicidal act.
0: And desperation.
1: It's despair. It's not at all. It's like it's saying, I have nothing to live for in this constellation of this politics. I have nothing. It's nothing. And I think in this sense, it's a completely different goal. I mean, I think when they took arms in after 67 or in 68 and up after that, they were prepared to get back their lands and get back their it was like a couple of months after a year, I don't know the dates, but after everything was taken away, not everything, because 48 was 20 years before, but we're talking about the
2: after 1967, yeah,
1: after the 67, there were still things that you could see standing there. And today the violent resistant or the militant, it's not even, I cannot even say militant, because militant requires some kind of organization, and exactly, there is really, it's really like it just comes from giving up and not comes from we can do it if we stand together and we read Mao and the revolution will come. It's not a revolution now, it's really a cry.
2: No, of course not, but you know, it's like it's looking at it as well, like because you know you had the 70s revolutionary period, and then you had the Intifada, the first Intifada, and then you had the second Intifada, and all those forms obviously didn't resolve anything. They only made, you know, like they only made racism worse, you know, like also yeah. isolation, separation, and made it more and more extreme. And the Israeli society is becoming more and more extreme. Yeah. So it's like, I mean, what's happening now? I guess it's just, you know, like it's a form of experimenting with forms of resistance.
1: Yeah.
2: No, I mean, because again, there is something that's, you know, like
1: that's where BDS comes.

0: within Palestine, BDS is a completely different, you know, like it's a concept that I mean, I don't know how, almost impractical, you know, because we are it's within this
1: creature. Captured the audience, exactly. As we said before.
0: So, like, for us, resistance, I mean, is, and I come from inside this creature, this colonizing creature. For us, I mean, resistance is a completely, I think, different concept in terms of, you know, like what it is today. We also live under something that's, you know, like a political leadership that is just basically a proxy of the occupational forces. So our resistance is also like twofold.
1: Against,
0: you know, like,
1: the...
0: Yes, exactly. So it's like, it's how to resist a certain structure that was imposed on us currently in terms of the economy, education, and all of those
1: things. But what you're doing structure. Is definitely resistance. I mean, even just looking backwards at these archives,
0: so exactly,
1: is a part of
0: just
1: the resistance.
0: That any sort of, you know, like also cultural production and, you know, like critical, again, I think critical is important. It's one way of I don't know, resisting. Who am I calling it, you know, like resistance? It's like it's such a heavy term.
2: Yeah, there are many different ideas and discussions about resistance, you know, but maybe you're opposing something, but...
1: But at least it's like really acting and not reacting. Mm-hmm. It's really taking your stand. It doesn't matter... Actually, it doesn't matter where you stand. Just stand there and not fall back and you're already resisting.
2: So what's the... now with your militant film practices and now that we've kind of discussed the... utopic ideas of future militant resistances or not. What's your new project? Is there anything that you subversive for films or Mohannad, I don't know, what else are you going to work on now that you have made this movie and these lecture performances?
0: Well, I mean, in addition to subversive film, our practices also, they go beyond subversive film. There's also production of the things that are more contemporary.
2: Oh my God, what's that?
0: No, but like, I mean, to speak on Mohannad's behalf, just shortly, he's also a producer, so he produces, you know, like contemporary films by current directors, emerging directors. I mean, it's difficult because, I mean, with me especially, like the research sort of always weaves itself somehow into whatever I'm doing, you know, like, and not necessarily focused on militant cinema. But I mean, we've come across, again, so much material that we, I think, are going to put out things in advance or like in the future in relation to militant image production. So publications and maybe more lectures. I don't know, maybe videos. I don't know. So curated film programs, of course.
2: Oh, well. Yes, of course.
0: Yes, yes.
2: Because the film, festivals, they don't like you, but apparently the arts festival, as you said, they like you.
0: Well, they're
2: you.
0: More interested, you know, like, but then there's this like sort of the archive fever in the
1: art,
0: yes,
1: world.
0: in the Arab region, in the contemporary arts,
1: in the world,
0: it's pretty focused.
2: Yeah, but also probably in the Arab world because they're all getting destroyed, right?
0: Yeah.
2: I mean,
0: yeah.
2: The big archives are all
1: there. There's a reason.
2: Thanks
1: for it.
2: To imperial forces, which remained the same, yet the resistance changed.
0: Exactly.
2: So we will hear and see more from the two of you, you and Mohannad, hopefully in the future. Everybody who does film festivals or art festivals, invite the two of them. Please make sure that you invite them early in advance so that the person who comes from Gaza. Can actually allow to leave, is allowed to leave the West Bank. So Reem, thank you so much for joining us. And Mai wants to have the last word, and then I'm going to introduce the last song. Mai.
1: Great.
0: Wait, before we go, thank you for having us.
1: We're just talking over you. I just wanted to say that next week we are here with a project called Obliterated Families, about families that were completely destroyed in Gaza
2: by active skits who are also featured in After the Last Sky as the street exhibition.
1: Mm-hmm. I didn't know that. Thank you very much. So join us next Tuesday at 5:00 to 7:00 at Koti FM 99.1, and please

0: tell us what we're going to listen to.
1: Let's finish this whole thing up. Thank you. This was, by the way, Mai Zaidani, Yefani, and I'm Anaesta Yunus, and I'm going to play again Joanne Safadi for you now. It's Thursday at 8 o'clock. Come and join us at Ballhaus Nauninstraße. And the last song that we will play is That It's Hard to Be an Arab. And it's his only song, I think, in Hebrew. And it talks about discrimination against Arabs of all layers, but in particular also but Arab he's, Jews.
0: He's talking to the Arab Jew.
1: Yes, he's talking to
0: the Arab
1: Jew.
0: To come and join him on the hard to be an Arab side.
1: Yeah, or he's making fun of them. Anyways, watch
0: probably
1: it. You can look it up on YouTube as well, Joanne Safadi, To Be an Arab. So thank you all for joining us today and listening. And
0: thank you, Nomi.
1: Yeah, thank you, Nomi, for doing the...
0: She's here the whole time, but she's great.
1: She's the void.
0: The void.
1: Thank you. Bye-bye.
0: Bye.

0: forget everything, your age, your family, your personal savings, your yacht, your summer vacation plan, all messed up.
1: 88.4.
0: Oh, you guys gonna all brainwash in a minute. 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

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My guest tonight is really beautiful. I will describe her immediately, but first I want to play a little song because I call this chapter 2 Knock on Wood.

Satan. I, my friend, I'll state clear, I state my case, of which I'm certain. I've lived a life that's

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Hallo, dear listeners of We Are Born Free Empowerment Radio. 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